0: Bob Reiner is seeking funds from a trust his parents established. He pleaded not guilty to charges that he murdered his parents and says he needs the money for his defense. His attorneys say trustees have unjustly denied him access to the funds. The U.S. is planning a quarantine facility in Kenya for Americans who've been exposed to Ebola. It sparked protests within the country. Ari Daniel describes the Trump administration's thinking.
1: In South Carolina, Mabel Lago and her husband have put off their plan for long road trips in retirement, but she worries they'll run out of time.
2: At some point, you don't want to drive at a certain age.
1: In Ohio, middle school music teacher Matt Kiesel has seen the cost of his hour-long commute double. Come fall, he's considering staying part-time with siblings in the city where his job is.
3: But then again, I'm away from my family and I'm away from my kids and my partner. And I don't want to have to do that.
1: Some can't get to work at all because of high prices. Alan Bashir at the United Way helpline in Baltimore says a recent caller worried she'd be fired after missing 2 days.
4: Because, you know, she couldn't pay for her fuel for her car.
1: And there was little help Bashir could offer. Jennifer Ludden, NPR News.
0: Scientists from the Massachusetts Institute of Technology are trying to imbue AI with sensory data from the physical world. They've developed a tool to collect data of human hand motion that could eventually help robots achieve the dexterity that has been difficult for machines to master. The ultrasound wristband captures the movement of muscles, tendons, and ligaments beneath the skin. 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
7: Welcome to All Sides with Amy Jurevich. Food deserts are found in low-income and geographically isolated areas with limited access to affordable, nutritious, and fresh food. The Institute for Local Self-Reliance has produced a map of areas meeting their definition for food deserts. An urban food desert means people are living a mile or more from the nearest supermarket or large grocery store. A rural food desert means people live 10 or more miles away from fresh groceries. Joining us now to discuss Ohio's food deserts is Marty Schladen, a reporter for the Ohio Capital Journal. Welcome back to All Sides, Marty.
8: Good to see you again, Amy.
7: Thanks for being here. So this Institute for Local Self-Reliance, how many food deserts did they find here in Ohio?
8: I don't know the exact number. They did it down to the census tract, mm-hmm. and there are thousands of census tracts in Ohio. But if you look at their map, the Ohio and every other state pretty much is flecked with these food deserts.
7: Mm. And the report and your article, you wrote that you cite the ending of the enforcement of a Depression-era antitrust law in the 1980s as playing a role in the growth of food deserts. So what happened in the 80s? What does that have to do with our food deserts now?
8: Well, so this is, I'm really glad you asked that first, because this is really the driving principle, not just behind food deserts, but a lot of other anti-competitive practices. The law was called Robinson-Patman, and it was passed in 1936. And
7: oh, that old thing. Of course I remember.
8: Yeah. Well, so Alvaro Bedoya was a Biden appointee to the Federal Trade Commission, and President Trump removed him last year. Alvaro contends it was illegal, his removal, but Trump removed him and another Democratic appointee named Rebecca Kelly Slaughter, and Lena Khan, who was the chair, she timed off of the commission. But what they talked about was how starting in 1980, 79, something like that, it was really with the start of the Reagan administration, which mm-hmm. started in 1981, we stopped enforcing antitrust law, including Robinson-Patman. And the argument was, this came from the Chicago school, we're talking about Milton Friedman, Robert Bork, you know, listeners of a certain age will know these mm-hmm. names. But they argued that the real goal of antitrust law was not fairness, which Alvaro will tell you historically, definitely it is, but efficiency. And they argued that allowing corporate consolidation would create economies of scale and greater efficiency, and then in the long run, it would be good for consumers. These thinkers all were at the University of Chicago. Much more recently, in 2023, some other people at the University of Chicago wrote a paper saying that not a lot of academic thought went into that argument, but a lot of really rich people wanted to hear that argument, and that's mm-hmm. where it came from. So anyway, from Reagan onward until Biden, Democratic and Republican presidents basically just quit enforcing a huge swath of antitrust law, including or especially Robinson-Patman, which basically just said it's not okay for suppliers and big retailers to enter into special deals that aren't available to smaller players. To the extent you could prove that buying this stuff by the train car instead of the barrel is cheaper, you can pass along those savings. But as soon as it loses a basis in reality and becomes a special deal, you have to stop.
9: So this relates to grocery stores in that the smaller grocery stores couldn't keep up because they couldn't negotiate a good deal on some of the products, right? And so basically for our listeners, you know, the antitrust issue deals with monopolies and unfair practices. So what you're saying is that the bigger grocery stores could get better deals and the smaller ones had to pay more for the food?
8: Exactly. You know, that's where Walmart is the largest grocer in the United States, and that's where, according to this FTC case that the Trump FTC abruptly dropped last year, that's where Walmart's everyday low prices come from. Walmart and Pepsi were accused in a detailed lawsuit of entering, and PepsiCo is the largest food supplier in the United States, of entering into special deals where Walmart got better wholesale costs, better promotional fees, all that sort of thing than other competitors. And it went so far as to argue, too, that PepsiCo did surveillance. And if they saw any of the other grocers they sold to were underselling Walmart, they'd undertake these multi-year schemes to punish them.
9: So how does this relate to food deserts? It created a food desert because the smaller grocery stores just couldn't stay open.
8: That's just exactly right. And then it, according to the Institute for Local Self-Reliance, which studies these things, then the thing feeds on itself. You know, so once you are able to underprice and drive people to your big mega store and drive the small guys out of business, you don't really have to worry about competition coming from that place, you know, and then the people who are left behind are the people who have transportation challenges because they're old or they're poor or whatever.
9: So they can't get to the big box store because it's too far away.
8: Exactly.
9: Now.
8: And they're stuck with the dollar store or a convenience store, something like that.
9: And so many of these areas that you write about that are food deserts in Ohio are, they do have, the closest thing they have are a dollar store or a convenience store. So does a store have to have fresh food to be considered a grocery store?
8: The way that they do this and the way the federal government looks at it is you have to have a certain size. I think the thought being that you know, on that scale, you offer fresh produce, you have a dairy section that's got more than three things in it, there's the whole panoply of healthy, fresh food is among the offerings.
9: Besides this issue with the antitrust law not being enforced and the big grocery stores winning out over the little guy, what are other reasons that you found for why we have more food deserts and they're still growing?
8: Well, that was something I was thinking about because, you know, my mother is from the Linden area and her family goes back there several generations.
9: And Linden's on the map as being a food desert.
8: Yes.
9: Yes.
8: Yeah, that's one of the census tracts. And I don't think that you can just say, reality's just not that simple. You can't just say non-enforcement of antitrust law turn Linden into what it is today. There's the fact that I-71 ran right through it, and like my mom's grandma's house is just on the other side of I-71, and that's a completely different neighborhood than the one on the west side of I-71. But also there was the suburban migration. My mom's parents in the late 50s moved to Northland. And they started shopping at Northland Shopping Center. You know, everybody had cars. They had a certain level of, financial wherewithal. And that had to be a big blow to the neighborhood markets they left behind.
9: This is All Sides on 89.7 NPR News. We're talking about where food deserts are growing in Ohio with Marty Schladen, reporter for the Ohio Capital Journal. We've been hearing a lot about changes in federal policy, especially over the past year. How have some federal policies contributed to more people being in a food desert, more people going hungry here in Ohio?
8: Well, I think the biggest one is just this issue of non-enforcement. And I think that what's happening, I suspect rather strongly that what we're seeing now is there were some attempts made to reawaken these laws, but because federal policymaking is now so soaked with corporate money that it makes it really hard to do. The administration isn't answering any questions. The SEC is not saying whether, you know, there was any influence on it by the Walmarts or the, you know, Kroger's, another one of Ohio-based Kroger's, another one of the three large grocers in the United States. And, you know, nobody's telling you that they're affecting this policymaking, but you and I both know that it's easy to see that that could happen.
9: The Supplemental Nutrition Assistance Program, better known as SNAP, provides benefits for low-income working families, seniors, people with disabilities. Why aren't millions of Americans, including Ohioans, able to get SNAP benefits that they're eligible for? Because that's also playing a role here. You know, we can get into a whole discussion of what you can buy with the SNAP money, but you need to be able to get the money first.
8: Right. And I think there's an argument to be made that, you know, what they're buying with the food is a bit of a red herring meant to enforce the notion that these people are just lazy and they don't want to work. For example, Indiana just passed a law. I know that something similar is contemplated in Ohio, where you can't buy, like, you know, sugary sodas and other junk foods with it. But if you look, a guy I know in Dayton, just a complete data whiz named Eric Packman, did this analysis showing state by state that even though people are eligible for SNAP up to 135% of federal poverty level, in 60% of U.S. counties, not even people who make 100% of poverty level or less are on SNAP. And that has to do with state administration and whether these benefits are easy or hard to get. Massachusetts is like 138%, I think. Wyoming is at 40%. I can't believe that people in Wyoming who are poor just don't want SNAP benefits.
9: In a few minutes, we're going to be talking with a representative who has proposed a bill in the legislature to provide grant money to the dollar stores and the convenience stores, and because they are in rural areas, they're in food deserts. You know, there is a convenience store there, and he wants to provide grant money to them from the state for them to buy fresh produce, to incentivize them to buy fresh produce. What do you think of a plan like that to try to help a food desert at least have some fresh produce in it?
8: Well, I don't want to be, too much of a naysayer, because also my expertise is not great, but I've read some journalism around this, and this idea has been tried before, and it's really hard to make it work. I think maybe if the subsidies were a lot bigger, it could work. You know, after all, why wouldn't it be a public policy priority to get, you know, provide people with nutritious food? But I think that what really has to happen is the economics have to work. It has to be possible for grocers to make money in the marketplace. And we know it's possible because, like, I lived in Austin, Texas. I have a cousin who lives in Traverse City. These are places where people with money want to be. Their boutique groceries work in those downtowns just fine. Stuff's more expensive there, but people can afford it. You know, so the economics have to work. And at least the Institute for Local Self-Reliance says that if Robinson-Patman were enforced and, you know, smaller grocers could get comparable deals, it would work.
9: And smaller grocers would open in these food deserts? Could you see a grocery store going to the Lindens and the Milo Grogan neighborhoods in Columbus?
8: Yeah, I don't want to speak all the way down to the neighborhood level because I'm not a grocer and I don't know. But I know that that FTC suit that got dropped says that the main target of PepsiCo was Food Lion, which is a small chain that operates in the Southeast. And part of their business model, they don't exclusively operate in poorer neighborhoods and cities and in rural areas, but they have a lot of stores in those places. So, you know, Food Lion's been able to make a go of it. And according to the FTC, they've had to do it, you know, against this just price discrimination by PepsiCo.
9: Do you feel like food deserts in Ohio and across the nation, for that matter, are going to get worse before they get better at this point?
8: In fact, I brought a statistic because I wanted to just, see if we could put numbers to it. And these are federal government numbers, and they're not new. They're USDA numbers from, they just put them out last year, but it compares 2010 to 2015. And the number of people living in low-income, low-access tracts, because that's another component of this when they look at food deserts, is you live in New Albany, that's not a food desert. People mm-hmm. choose to live far apart. They can get their chauffeur to go get them food if they want. but in the United States, from 2010 compared to 2015, we added 2 million people living in low-income, low-access tracts. And in Ohio, it is 1.3 million to 1.6 million.
9: So it's grown in that, what did you say, it was a five-year period from 2020?
8: Yeah.
9: Oh, wow.
8: And that's a pretty big amount of growth, and I don't see anything that would tell me that that's somehow reversed since then. Hmm.
9: There's been an effort to get smaller grocery chains, the Save-A-Lots of the world, to open in areas classified as food deserts. Do you feel like that could work? We're going to talk with the representative about his grant money to put fresh food in convenience stores and such. But I guess there could also be grant money to get a Save-A-Lot to open in one of those areas or something like that.
8: There could be. But it also, again, seems sort of like a Rube Goldberg solution. Mm. It seems to me that this whole fairness issue, which is really what underpins antitrust law, it's about protecting the small farmer and the small business and the consumer. Walmart, for example, I couldn't find numbers for Ohio, but in Arkansas, where Walmart is based, they are the single employer that has the most employees on food stamps and Medicaid. Hmm. So those are de facto tax subsidies to Walmart. I think what needs to happen is to look at this thing holistically and ask, what sorts of tax advantages and marketplace advantages are we giving these big players that make it so that the economics don't work for smaller ones?
9: In the meantime, there's lots of efforts like community gardens or individual nonprofits trying to address this lack of quality food. Is that the interim solution?
8: Well, it's a solution, definitely. Mm-hmm. And we talk about quality in terms of nutrition. I mean, if you've ever been to Mexico or any place where you can actually get fresh produce, which you can at a fresh market in Ohio when it's in season, mm-hmm. the food's just way better. the pricing is difficult because it's, that you're talking about economies of scale and that sort of thing. But I love the concept of community gardens. It's just a question of whether you can scale them up to where they really make a dent in the problem.
9: Right. We've been speaking about food deserts in Ohio with Marty Schladen, reporter for the Ohio Capital Journal. Thanks so much for your time today, Marty.
8: Sure, Amy.
9: And coming up, we're going to talk with an Ohio lawmaker about a bipartisan effort to help the state's food deserts. That's when All Sides continues on 89.7 NPR News.

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2: You're listening to All Sides. I'm your host, Amy Jurevich. We're talking about the issue of food deserts in Ohio. A food desert can be found in both urban and rural areas. Ohio has many food deserts in the rural areas of the southeastern part of the state. But deserts can also be found in cities like Milo Grogan and Linden communities in Columbus. We're now going to focus on Ohio's organizations whose mission is to get healthy and nutritious food to the underserved. Joining us now is Emily Riles. She is the co-director for the Columbus Food Rescue. Welcome to All Sides, Emily.
3: Thank you.
2: And also joining us is Mike Cochran, Senior Vice President of Communications and Public Affairs for the Mid-Ohio Food Collective. Welcome to All Sides, Mike.
4: Good morning.
2: So, Emily, you work for Food Rescue, Columbus Food Rescue. So where are you rescuing the food from?
3: You name it. If there is excess food that is still good for people to eat, we're picking up from there. So we pick up from restaurants, hospitals, schools, libraries, food pantries. If they have more food than they are going to be able to distribute before it goes bad, if there have been big events and there are vendors with extra stuff that is still perfectly good, but they're not going to be able to sell it before it spoils, we'll pick that up. And then we take that food directly from the donating site to a location that is distributing it to the folks who need it.
2: So you pick up bulk food and also like meals from a caterer or a restaurant. Do different things happen with different types of food? I'm sure the bulk food needs to go one place and like catered food that's already like prepared needs to move faster.
3: Exactly. And some of that is also where that food is best used varies. Mm-hmm. So prepared meals don't make a whole lot of sense to a space that doesn't have the capacity to repackage and hand out individual meals, or if they're serving folks who don't have the space to store a lot of food that needs to be refrigerated, it doesn't make sense to take a lot of prepared food there. Mm-hmm. Same thing, if I took a car full of cabbage and onions and potatoes to a space where the folks don't necessarily have kitchens, mm-hmm. who are going to be picking up the food, technically that's food access, but it's not necessarily going to make that food accessible and edible and enjoyable for the folks who are receiving it. Mm-hmm. So the rescues vary by volume and type of food. And then sort of based on that, we have a calculus for figuring out where it makes most sense for that food to go.
2: So it sounds like you're making a different decision like every day.
3: Often.
2: Okay.
3: We do about 200 rescues a week, mm-hmm. and most of them are pre-set up. So they are going from point A to point B, and mm-hmm. the volunteers who are doing those rescues know where they're picking up and know where they're dropping off. And then my job is when something strange comes along mm-hmm. or unexpected, figuring out how to plug that food in where it makes most sense for
2: them. Okay. We'll talk about strange and unexpected in a minute because I'm intrigued. But Mike with the Mid-Ohio Food Collective. So you're not rescuing food per se, you're collecting food. Is that the right word there?
4: Well, food rescue can mean a lot of different things. Mm-hmm. But, you know, the core of food banking, and for many years, Mid-Ohio Food Collective was known as Mid-Ohio Food Bank. Mm-hmm. The core of food banking started that there was surplus food in communities, and there were also hungry people who needed more food. And we wanted to get that surplus food to the people who need it most. Mm-hmm. And so while Columbus Food Rescue does great work with restaurants and hospitals, we work at more of the distribution scale. So we're working with grocery stores, distribution centers, and warehouses. So instead of by the carload, carload, we're really working by the truckload at institutional scale to make sure that food is getting to communities where it's needed. And so we work across 20 counties in central and eastern Ohio. We're the largest of Ohio's 12 Feeding America food banks, and we help distribute over 80 million pounds of food each year through 600 local trusted community-based partners. And so those are food pantries, soup kitchens, community meal sites, because the reality is that access to food is not just a grocery store issue, it's a transportation issue, and it's an economics issue. And so when we're able to get that extra food, and donated product is almost half of everything that we distribute, when we can get that and then leverage other programs to make a robust and healthy food mix, and then we get it out in communities where the need is clear and is there every day. And so we also are working well-planned and well in advance to make sure a whole network of providers is able to have consistent food that they can open their doors and their neighbors who are in a time of personal crisis can get the help they need.
5: You said 80 million pounds of food. I'm having a hard time even understanding what that is. How much, like, what does that look like?
4: Yeah, absolutely. So one way to think about it, that's enough food for about 180,000 meals per day, every day throughout the year. Another way, we're here at WSU, you think about Ohio Stadium, you can feed everyone there, plus probably everyone who's outside tailgating every single day. It's an incredible volume of food. It's only possible because of the robust systems that we've built, because of the partnership networks that we have to distribute it. And I like to think about this as one family sitting down around the table and then seeing that happening at family after family. And we served over 500.

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1: Side, and it was happening right around the new year. Mm-hmm. So a lot of places were closed. And there was this extraordinary food. And so we ended up taking that food to about 14 different locations that were still open, mostly supportive housing complexes. So folks who have housing but don't necessarily have income and aren't on SNAP. Community meal sites where folks are coming in, and there are a lot of pantries that don't have the capacity to close down because the communities they're in, the folks who are running those pantries are part of the community and are facing the same issue that the community is. Mm. And so there are pantries that run without stop and are giving out food even on holidays. Mm. So getting food to those spaces means that they then have sort of a network of folks that they work with where they can get those meals out as well. And then crisis housing shelters.
2: Okay. Yeah. So whereas what we were talking about with Mike, where he has it's set up where you know where you're getting the food and you're distributing it to all the partners and your food banks and everything. You're trying to find, like, you work with food banks, but you're also trying to find, like, different types of areas to take the food. Is that what you mean?
1: Yeah. Yes. What I would say is, so a different example is about a year before that, we got a call from somewhere else in the state where there were 22 pallets of satsumas that had been rejected actually from a food bank because of the spoilage level.
2: What is a satsuma? I don't know what that is.
1: It's a really fancy, it's like a clementine tangerine sort of.
2: Oh, okay.
1: They're delicious.
2: All right. Well, you exposed me to a new word. Okay, continue.
1: they're fabulous.
2: Okay.
1: But they are also not very common in the U.S.
2: Okay.
1: And they can spoil pretty readily. Mm-hmm. And so there were about 80,000 pounds of these citrus fruits in January that were already starting. Some of the boxes had some bad stuff in it, but the majority of it was totally great. And in the absence of an easy spot, like Mike was talking about sort of distribution scale, mm-hmm. when you're talking about that many pallets of stuff that really needs to get out into the community immediately mm-hmm. and be sorted and go to folks right then, it was a lot easier to sort of divvy up and say, okay, a pallet can go to this place, a pallet can go to this community, a pallet can go to this drop-off site and get that food out. so we have about 75 to 85 regular partners that we work with distributing the food. And so when something strange like that happens, it's sort of going through the mental Rolodex of which spots are going to make the most sense for the food that's available on top of what they're already getting on a regular basis.
2: Mike, talk to me about the distribution more for the Mid-Ohio Food Collective. Do you get calls like that with, like, the convention center and boxed lunches and all of these citrus fruits, the word I don't know? Like, do you get calls like that too? Or you're more at the higher level where the grocery stores know what's going on?
3: So we absolutely—
4: Williams would agree with me on this. We are open to taking suggestions as to how to make this bill better. If there are programs, which I'm not denying, that are already out there, well, we still see the problem. There's still the existing problem of food deserts. I think this bill, in lockstep with whatever else is out there, is really a step in the direction to address the food desert crisis. Because again, it's bigger than just not having a grocery store in your community. It's about whatever is in your community carrying healthy food options and providing food that will lead to a long, healthy life. And if these programs are there, we're still seeing these numbers of food deserts and child obesity, diabetes, and all sorts of diseases connected around the types of food that you eat. We're seeing those numbers rise and increase in urban areas and rural areas. So, you know, I respect the pushback from my colleagues. I know that's, you know, that's par for the course. Mm-hmm. But again, if they have suggestions to make this bill better, it's my hope that we can have those conversations.
2: Do you know if the convenience stores, dollar stores and such that are not counted as grocery stores, if they carry more healthy food, will people be able to use their SNAP benefits at the convenience store then to buy more things?
4: As long as those things, as much,

0: It's under my understanding, as long as those foods fall under the requirements, they should be able to use their benefits to pay for those foods.
1: Do you know? I mean, it has to. I guess it's hard. Like, how do we get more grocery stores to open up in these areas instead of trying to put the fresh food into the dollar store? Can we get the Krogers of the world to move into more areas?
0: Right. So the fresh food in the dollar store. Let me be very clear. I do not think it is a solution to the food desert crisis. I think it's a step in the right direction, and I think it in the short term. It provides a short-term solution to at least give some of these people in these areas some options that are not, you know, processed and just loaded with salt and sugar and all kinds of harmful ingredients. But yes, ultimately, what we'd like to see is some of the Kroger's, some of the up here in Cleveland, we have Heinen's, Dave's supermarkets, some of these larger retail grocery stores come back into these areas and provide products, healthy food options. For these residents. That is the long-term goal. Now, how we get there, I think there's a long variety of ways. There's multiple ways, right? But I think that initial investment has to be made where some of these larger chains have to be committed to coming back into these areas.
1: You know, across the nation, a lot of organizations are experiencing reductions or complete eliminations of funding. Do you think that it can make the passage of this bill calling to create a new grant program more of a challenge just because there's not a lot of money to go around? So now you're creating a whole new program that has to be run and managed. Are you worried about that?
0: Well, you know, it's always a concern. The climate and the politics of the day will always have an impact on what we're trying to do legislatively here in Ohio. It's certainly something that I'm aware of and have paid close attention to. But at the end of the day, I'm committed to getting this bill passed. And whatever I need to do, along with my colleague, Rep. Williams, we're committed to do to get this bill on Governor DeWine's desk. So if that means working with some of our colleagues in the legislature and some community stakeholders that have opinions on this bill, we're more than willing to do that.
1: Have you talked with House Speaker Matt Huffman about getting it to the floor, or not to the floor, I guess, getting it into committees and such?
0: There's been a little correspondence, but he and I are continuing to have these conversations. I've really leaned on my colleague, Representative Williams, since he is in House leadership, as I understand, and he's in the majority and he's in those rooms with my colleagues across the aisle. So I know for a fact that he's in there advocating to get our bill at least into committee hearings and let the legislative process begin.
1: All right. Well, hopefully before you're done in December, it passes and you can come back and tell us about it, right?
0: I hope so. I certainly look forward to it.
1: We've been speaking with Representative Terrence Upchurch from Ohio's 20th district, which includes the Cleveland area. Thank you so much for joining us on All Sides today.
0: Thank you, Amy. It's a pleasure. Looking forward to being back.
1: And coming up, we're going to talk with some of those organizations whose mission it is to get healthy and nutritious food to the underserved. That's when All Sides continues on 89.7 NPR News.

0: President Trump believes that if you're born in the United States, you're not automatically a citizen.
1: This current policy is based on a historical myth and a willful misinterpretation of the law by the open borders advocates.
0: Historian Heather Cox Richardson says it's Trump who's willfully misinterpreting American history and the Constitution, the real story of birthright citizenship. That's on the next On Point. Tomorrow at noon on 89.7 NPR News.
2: I'm Scott Tong. 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Detainees are not getting necessary medications on time, infections and cancers are not being treated, and there's inadequate prenatal care. 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
5: You're listening to All Sides. I'm your host, Amy Jurevich. We're talking about the issue of food deserts in Ohio. A food desert can be found in both urban and rural areas. Ohio has many food deserts in the rural areas of the southeastern part of the state. But deserts can also be found in cities like Milo Grogan and Linden communities in Columbus. We're now going to focus on Ohio's organizations whose mission is to get healthy and nutritious food to the underserved. Joining us now is Emily Riles. She is the co-director for the Columbus Food Rescue. Welcome to All Sides, Emily.
6: Thank you.
5: And also joining us is Mike Cochran, Senior Vice President of Communications and Public Affairs for the Mid-Ohio Food Collective. Welcome to All Sides, Mike.
7: Good morning.
5: So, Emily, you work for Food Rescue, Columbus Food Rescue. So where are you rescuing the food from?
6: You name it. If there is excess food that is still good for people to eat, we're picking up from there. So we pick up from restaurants, hospitals, schools, libraries, food pantries. If they have more food than they are going to be able to distribute before it goes bad, if there have been big events and there are vendors with extra stuff that is still perfectly good, but they're not going to be able to sell it before it spoils, we'll pick that up. And then we take that food directly from the donating site to a location that is distributing it to the folks who need it.
5: So you pick up bulk food and also like meals from a caterer or a restaurant. Do different things happen with different types of food? I'm sure the bulk food needs to go one place and like catered food that's already like prepared needs to move faster.
6: Exactly. And some of that is also where that food is best used varies. Mm-hmm. So prepared meals don't make a whole lot of sense to a space that doesn't have the capacity to repackage and hand out individual meals, or if they're serving folks who don't have the space to store a lot of food that needs to be refrigerated, it doesn't make sense to take a lot of prepared food there. Mm-hmm. Same thing, if I took a car full of cabbage and onions and potatoes to a space where the folks don't necessarily have kitchens, mm-hmm. who are going to be picking up the food, technically that's food access, but it's not necessarily going to make that food accessible and edible and enjoyable for the folks who are receiving it. Mm-hmm. So the rescues vary by volume and type of food. And then sort of based on that, we have a calculus for figuring out where it makes most sense for that food to go.
5: So it sounds like you're making a different decision like every day.
6: Often.
5: Okay.
6: We do about 200 rescues a week, mm-hmm. and most of them are pre-set up. So they are going from point A to point B, and are the volunteers who are doing those rescues know where they're picking up and know where they're dropping off. And then my job is when something strange comes along or unexpected, figuring out how to plug that food in where it makes most sense for
5: them. We'll talk about strange and unexpected in a minute because I'm intrigued. But Mike with the Mid-Ohio Food Collective. So you're not rescuing food per se, you're collecting food. Is that the right word there?
7: Well, Food rescue can mean a lot of different things. Mm-hmm. But, you know, the core of food banking, and for many years, Mid-Ohio Food Collective was known as Mid-Ohio Food Bank. Mm-hmm. The core of food banking started that there was surplus food in communities, and there were also hungry people who needed more food. And we wanted to get that surplus food to the people who need it most. Mm-hmm. And so while Columbus Food Rescue does great work with restaurants and hospitals, we work at more of the distribution scale. So we're working with grocery stores, distribution centers, and warehouses. So instead of by the carload, we're really working by the truckload. Mm-hmm. Institutional scale to make sure that food is getting to communities where it's needed. And so we work across 20 counties in central and eastern Ohio. We're the largest of Ohio's 12 Feeding America food banks, and we help distribute over 80 million pounds of food each year through 600 local trusted community-based partners. Mm-hmm. And so those are food pantries, soup kitchens, community meal sites, because the reality is that access to food is not just a grocery store issue. It's a transportation issue, and it's an economics issue. Mm-hmm. And so when we're able to get that extra food, and donated product is almost half of everything that we distribute, when we can get that and then leverage other programs to make a robust and healthy food mix, and then we get it out in communities where the need is clear and is there every day. And so we also are working well-planned and well in advance to make sure a whole network of providers is able to have consistent food, that they can open their doors, and their neighbors who are in a time of personal crisis can get the help they need.
8: You said 80 million pounds of food. I'm having a hard time even understanding what that is. How much, like, what does that look like?
7: Yeah, absolutely. So one way to think about it, that's enough food for about 180,000 meals per day, every day throughout the year. Another way, we're here at WSU, think about Ohio Stadium. You can feed everyone there, plus probably everyone who's outside tailgating every single day. It's an incredible volume of food. It's only possible because of the robust systems that we've built, because of the partnership networks that we have to distribute it. And I like to think about this as one family sitting down around the table and then seeing that happening family after family. And we served over 500,000 individuals last year across Ohio. Mm-hmm. So it really is an incredible impact, which speaks to the effectiveness of what we do, but also, unfortunately, the very high level of needs that we're seeing of families who are struggling to keep food on the table.
8: Mm-hmm. Emily, I don't know if I saw this example in a news story or on your Instagram account. I saw it somewhere. Just to give an example to our listeners, the Columbus Convention Center made too many box lunches, right? And so maybe, I don't know what happened. Everyone at the convention decided to go out to eat, mm-hmm. but they had to have enough box lunches for everyone. Right. So they made thousands, and then no one wanted them, I guess. Mm-hmm. And then you went and got all the box lunches. Mm-hmm. Tell me that story.
6: So we got a text that said, hey, we've got a couple thousand box lunches, and we're going to have them for the next few days. I suspect it was sort of attendance was down and people were out exploring downtown. And so they had these extraordinary pre-made lunches that had a sandwich and a cookie and a side. And it was happening right around the new year. Mm-hmm. So a lot of places were closed. And there was this extraordinary food. And so we ended up taking that food to about 14 different locations that were still open, mostly supportive housing complexes. So folks who have housing but don't necessarily have income and aren't on SNAP. Community meal sites where folks are coming in, and there are a lot of pantries that don't have the capacity to close down because the communities they're in, the folks who are running those pantries are part of the community and are facing the same issue that the community is. Mm. And so there are pantries that run without stop and are giving out food even on holidays. Mm. So getting food to those spaces means that they then have sort of a network of folks that they work with where they can get those meals out as well. And then crisis housing shelters.
8: Okay. Yeah. So whereas what we were talking about with Mike, where he has it's set up where you know where you're getting the food and you're distributing it to all the partners and your food banks and everything. You're trying to find, like, you work with food banks, but you're also trying to find, like, different types of areas to take the food. Is that what you mean?
6: Yeah. Yes. What I would say is, so a different example is about a year before that, we got a call from somewhere else in the state where there were 22 pallets of satsumas that had been rejected actually from a food bank because of the spoilage level.
8: What is a satsuma? I don't know what that is.
6: It's a really fancy, it's like a clementine tangerine sort of.
8: Oh, okay.
6: They're delicious.
8: All right. Well, you exposed me to a new word. Okay, continue.
6: they're fabulous.
8: Okay.
6: But they are also not very common in the U.S.
8: Okay.
6: And they can spoil pretty readily. Mm-hmm. And so there were about 80,000 pounds of these citrus fruits in January that were already starting. Some of the boxes had some bad stuff in it, but the majority of it was totally great. And in the absence of an easy spot, like Mike was talking about sort of distribution scale, mm-hmm. when you're talking about that many pallets of stuff that really needs to get out into the community immediately mm-hmm. and be sorted and go to folks right then, it was a lot easier to sort of divvy up and say, okay, a pallet can go to this place, a pallet can go to this community, a pallet can go to this drop-off site mm-hmm. and get that food out. so we have about 75 to 85 regular partners that we work with distributing the food. And so when something strange like that happens, it's sort of going through the mental Rolodex of which spots are going to make the most sense for the food that's available on top of what they're already getting on a regular basis.
8: Mike, talk to me about the distribution more for the Mid-Ohio Food Collective. Do you get calls like that with like the convention center and boxed lunches and all of these citrus fruits, the word I don't know. Like, do you get calls like that too? Or you're more at the higher level where the grocery stores know what's going on?
7: So we absolutely still get calls like that. We'll have a distribution center that says, hey, we have a whole truckload of extra milk that can't be picked up. Or we'll have a grocery store that says, we just got oversupplied with a product and they need to figure out what to do with it. And so we are really efficient and built to scale to be able to take that food and get it out very quickly. So Emily gave a great example of satsumas, which are delicious. When you talk about perishable food, shelf life really is a real challenge. And a lot of the surplus food in America is this perishable food. It's stuff that is really high quality, really nutritious, but it doesn't last very long on the shelves. And so when there's surplus food of that sort, it's really important that we can get it out in a timely manner into the communities where there's need. And over the last several years, Mid-Ohio has really transitioned to focusing more and more on that fresh, healthy product, because we know that it's not about just putting out some food, but really it's about putting out fresh, nourishing, nutritious food. And that's why more than 60% of everything we put out last year was perishable, healthy product. Mm-hmm. So we've really tried to prioritize that. Our big warehouse down in Grove City has more and more coolers and freezers compared to when we moved in there 15 years ago, specifically because we're handling a lot more of that product and we're going out and seeking that product specifically. And so we really are a solution, not only at the grocery store, the distribution center. We even work with Sweco with the landfill down here in Franklin County. Sometimes they'll get a truckload of something that was turned away from the grocery store because the grocery store couldn't use it or they weren't sure that it had been, the supply chain on it was good. But we were able to actually vet it and determine that that's good quality food that people could eat right away. We have the trucks come over to us and then we can distribute it through our network. And so the scale of the response mm-hmm. is a little bit different. Mm-hmm. Think more distribution centers, warehouses, and farmers, mm-hmm. Big farms as opposed to the convention center. Mm-hmm. But the idea behind it is really similar, which is there's people who could really use this food. There's no reason it should go to waste. And how do we build solutions and sustain those solutions to make it possible?
8: Mm-hmm. This is All Sides on 89.7 NPR News. We're talking about combating food insecurity in Ohio with Emily Riles. She is the co-director for Columbus Food Rescue. And we also have Mike Cochran, Senior Vice President of Communications and Public Affairs for the Mid-Ohio Food Collective. Mike, this all sounds like a logistics nightmare for me. I mean, you must have a really great logistics manager because if all the grocery stores are having logistics problems where they're like sending milk to the wrong place or something, like, and then you have to deal with the aftermath. Talk to me about logistics.
7: We've gotten really good at it over a really long time.
8: Yeah.
7: Is the first place to start is that it takes a lot of different pieces all executed really efficiently and effectively in order to make the most of the resources in our community and meet the needs of the most people in our community as well. And so when you think about how to make that work, we've got a large trucking fleet. We have long coexisting relationships with suppliers, both here in Ohio and Ohio growers and producers, but also all across the country. Because if there's truckloads of lettuce in Indiana, we want to be able to get that and bring it here and get it to our neighbors who need it. And, at the heart of everything we do, the way the system is built and operates are the people that we serve. We call them customers because while everyone, the best place to go get your food is your local grocery store and you go in and you buy what you want and your kids will eat and what's healthy and your doctor says. We recognize there's so many people every day who are making hard choices and need a little bit of help. I just spent a bunch of time last week with a wonderful woman. She's retired. She had a long, successful career and retired comfortably. And then over the last decade or so, her earning powers has whittled away as the cost of living and other things have caught up with her. And where she was comfortable once, now she's in a position of needing to get a little help. So she volunteers at her local food pantry. And then sometimes when she needs to, she turns around and grabs a shopping cart at the end of her shift and brings some food home as well. So in order to make sure that people can access the food in a dignified way with the right food at the right time in the right place, it is a big logistical lift, but it's all with this mission of making sure people have the food they need.
8: Emily, the donations you get from restaurants, I'm sure, can be very valuable. I mean, some really good food in there, I'm sure, that you don't want to have end up in a landfill. But there are concerns about some liability. How do you protect, again, to, you know, good faith donations to make sure that they're good and not spoiled?
6: That is a fabulous question. Thank you. There are liability protections for folks who are donating food in good faith. So as long as a restaurant believes that the food that they are donating is safe and good to go, they would still eat it. We are good to collect it and drop it off, and folks are going to be safe when they eat it. When we're talking to people who have prepared food, we will often sort of clarify, okay, we need to know that the time and temperature controls have been met, that the stuff hasn't been sitting out at an unsafe temperature for a long time. We need to make sure that it isn't, we are not a composter, right? We don't want, to Mike's point, we don't want food that you wouldn't want to eat. I'm not comfortable passing along bad food to anyone, especially folks who may have other health concerns that they're worried about. So making sure it's not food that has already been on someone's plate. It's not food that has been sort of out for the public to sneeze on for a long time. But if it's a buffet cook has made significantly more food than actually went out and got served, and that food has been in the pan and has gotten cooled down, that is fabulous for somewhere that there's staff capacity to serve that food back out to people.
8: But you have to do it that day, I would assume, right? Like, do you have refrigerated trucks? And
6: we have a refrigerated van, and it is my favorite vehicle. we got it a couple years ago.
8: Congratulations.
6: My gosh, it's a game changer.
8: We
6: generally are doing rescues within the hour. So the food gets picked up by a volunteer. It is transported directly in that volunteer's car from wherever it's been picked up to where it is going to ultimately be served. And so the refrigeration is unbroken. And then when we have sort of strange bulk situations that are going to take a little bit longer and are going to require multiple stops, one of the things, and this to Mike's point as well, we are able to be a lot more nimble and work at smaller volumes precisely because we're mostly working with volunteers' cars or this transit van, which can at best hold about 3.5 pallets. We are able to split food up really quickly and efficiently that might otherwise fill a cooler at some of these smaller spots that are making sure that people who can't necessarily get access to a conventional food pantry are nevertheless getting fed.
8: Mike, we're running out of time, but I read that in Franklin County alone, nearly 1 million pounds of food waste ends up in the landfill each day. I mean, that is a large number. That seems like a lot.
7: Yeah, it really feels very wasteful, right? And a lot of that happens at the consumer and household level. You know, you buy something in the fridge, we all have that crisper of good intentions, and then stuff goes to waste. But where there's waste in the food system upstream is really where we want to go in and address that. And I know we started today talking about food deserts, so we also just want to take a minute and talk about food access within the communities, that in order to get this food waste where and when it's needed most, we also have to make sure there's a robust system of distribution. And that's where our Mid-Ohio Market strategy comes in. It's creating these high volume grocery store type settings where people can come in, shop with dignity for the food that they want in communities of high need and open the hours that they're most needed. And we know that food alone doesn't actually resolve hunger. That, you know, food banking alone isn't going to end hunger in this community. What we need is to connect people to the other services, address the underlying needs, why they were hungry in the first place. And so, for instance, our big Eastland Prosperity Center project we're working on the east side is going to be one of the largest markets, going to probably serve 100,000 people per year, but it's also got built-in healthcare services, the WIC clinics, Celebrate One, workforce programming, and more, because we know that when people whose lives are complicated and time is short, they come to access food. But how can we also be a stabilizing force and an upward force that's a bridge to get people from needing food today to being stable and secure and going to get their own food at the grocery store tomorrow?
8: We've been speaking with Mike Cochran, Senior Vice President of Communications and Public Affairs at the Mid-Ohio Food Collective. Thanks for your time today, Mike.
7: Thank you.
8: And we've been speaking with Emily Riles. She is the co-director for the Columbus Food Rescue. Thanks for joining us, Emily.
6: Thank you.
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0: Congress has until the end of the week to prevent a critical intelligence gathering program from expiring. Plus, high-stakes immigration enforcement funding heads to the House. The latest from Capitol Hill on the next Morning Edition from NPR News.
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2: Drugs in prisons. A Dispatch and Marshall Project investigation finds that drugs are rampant in Ohio's correctional facilities, and keeping them out is proving to be nearly impossible. They arrive by drone, smuggled in on paper, or carried in by staff. Inmates are getting addicted, and in some cases dying, in the very places charged with rehabilitating them. That's tomorrow on All Sides with Amy Jurevich from 10 to noon on 89.7 NPR News. 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
2: Specific words, phrases, and jargon have become a part of our vocabulary for a variety of reasons. They can reflect the culture at large, or they're specific to a certain business, group, or place. One example is the corporate speak and the overuse of terms like circling back, bandwidth, and growth mindset. Making her return to All Sides is Grammar Girl, Mignon Fogarty, our guide to grammar usage. We'll also delve into why younger generations are slipping into old-time language in their vocabulary, such as yapping, golly, and groovy, words of their grandparents' and great-grandparents' generation. We'll learn more after the news on All Sides with Amy Jurevich on 89.7 NPR News and at WOSU.org.
3: Live from NPR News in Washington, I'm Ryland Barton. Congress has approved roughly $70 billion to fund immigration enforcement through the rest of President Trump's term. That's despite objections from Democrats who tried to block more money for ICE and Border Patrol over concerns about their tactics. NPR's Sam Greenglass reports.
4: The 214-212 House vote caps a months-long debate over immigration policy sparked when officers killed two U.S. citizens in Minneapolis. Democrats secured none of the additional reforms they were demanding in wake of the shootings, like requiring officer-worn body cameras, while Republicans used a special budget maneuver to skirt Democrats and fund ICE and Border Patrol not just for this year, but until 2029. Democrats and even some Republicans worry the unorthodox move allows the agencies to avoid congressional oversight. That's because they won't have to come back to Congress for more money for 3 years. Last year, Republicans used this same tool to send ICE and Border Patrol tens of billions of dollars with few strings. Sam Greenglass, NPR News, Washington.
3: The U.S. is planning a quarantine facility in Kenya for Americans who've been exposed to Ebola. It sparked protests within the country. Ari Daniel describes the Trump administration's thinking.
5: The facility is intended for a 21-day voluntary quarantine. If someone remains asymptomatic, they can travel freely. But if not, they may be transported elsewhere for treatment. The State Department says their top priority is, quote, protecting the health of the American people and preventing this Ebola outbreak from reaching our shores. But Nahid Bedelia, who directs Boston University's Center on Emerging Infectious Diseases, has strong reservations.
6: This is a bad idea. They should just transport people back. It's cheaper, it's safer, it's better for Americans overall.
5: And that's because, she argues, these individuals could have access to higher quality medical care in the U.S., where they'd be more likely to survive any resulting complications. For NPR News, I'm Ari Daniel.
3: NASA has named the crew of Artemis 3 embarking on a highly complex mission next year. Central Florida Public Media's Brendan Byrne reports.
7: NASA's Randy Bresnik is commanding the mission, along with fellow astronauts Frank Rubio and Andre Douglas, as mission specialists. specialists. European Space Agency astronaut Luca Parmitano will serve as mission pilot. Their mission will test the Orion spacecraft's ability to dock with two lunar landers, designed by SpaceX and Blue Origin. While the mission is staying in low Earth orbit, the future of NASA's lunar plans depend on the success of Artemis 3. Commander Randy Bresnik.
8: Now, spaceflight is hard, and that's why the most important Artemis mission will always be the next Artemis mission.
7: Despite an explosion at its launch pad last month, Blue Origin said it will be ready to launch its lander for this mission next year. SpaceX continues to develop its landing vehicle, completing a 12th test flight of Starship last month. For NPR News, I'm Brendan Byrne in Orlando.
3: And this is NPR News from Washington. The FDA has signed off on the first new sunscreen ingredient for the U.S. market in more than 25 years. Bemotrizinol has long been used in Europe. The FDA says it meets the agency's standards for protecting from dangerous sun rays while causing little irritation. It will initially be sold in the U.S. under the brand name Parasol Shield. Infants whose mothers get the vaccine for RSV while pregnant are much less likely to be hospitalized in their first 3 months. That's according to a new retrospective study. Scott Massioni from member station WYPR has more.
9: Researchers at the University of Pittsburgh School of Medicine saw vaccine effectiveness at nearly 70% for infants under 90 days whose mothers got the RSV vaccine while pregnant. Vaccine effectiveness was almost 75% for babies 30 days or younger. The results come from a retrospective study looking at data from the last two RSV seasons. RSV is a highly contagious respiratory virus that can be dangerous for babies and people over 65. It's the leading cause of hospitalization for infants in the United States. The Centers for Disease Control and Prevention recommends pregnant individuals get the vaccine between 32 and 36 weeks of pregnancy. For NPR News, I'm Scott Massioni.
3: The industrious beaver is taking center stage in a World Cup-themed contest in Toronto. The Great Beaver Quest challenges visitors to locate 51 beaver statues that have been placed throughout the city. Each has been hand-painted by a different local artist. The city expects 300,000 visitors to descend on Toronto during the World Cup tournament. This is NPR News from Washington.
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2: You're listening to All Sides. I'm your host, Amy Jurevich. Golly, you may be finding yourself stupefied lately by what you're hearing. Have you noticed that the youngins are sounding more like their grandparents or even their great-grandparents? We're going to talk now about the resurgence of old-time language with our friendly guide to the English language, Mignon Fogarty, author and host of the Grammar Girl podcast. Thanks again for being here, Mignon.
11: You bet. Hello.
2: So do you find it groovy, swell, awesome that all those young whippersnappers out there are adding old time language to their vocabulary?
11: I'm digging it.
2: Yes. Why is this happening? Because there was an article in The New York Times about all of this old timey slang coming back and young people, much younger than me. I mean, young people using it.
11: Yeah, you know, when you did the intro, you were right on target because you were talking about clothes as well. Mm-hmm. And when I think there are a lot of parallels between language and fashion, you know, people wear clothes or they wear words to feel a certain way, to show that they're part of a group, again, as we were talking about earlier, to get a vibe. And when I think about youngins using the language of their grandparents, I immediately think of the kids I knew in high school who would go thrifting. They'd go to thrift stores and they would buy like old man blazers and hats, and you know, they would dress like their grandparents back then. That was a thing that like the cool kids did in high school. You know, language is the same way. They're like trying on different identities, and there are, and you know, the truth is, there's a lot of fun old clothes, and there are a lot of fun old words.
12: Yeah. So the word yapping particularly caught my attention. So one of the words making a resurgence is yap. And we were talking about it in a team all sides meeting. And one of our student producers, who's a college student, confirmed that they use yap in their vocabulary. They say yapping. Where did that word come back from?
11: Yeah, I've heard it on TikTok. Mm-hmm. You know, it makes me think of a dog, you know, yapping. Like all my life I've heard, that dog is yapping. But it was something that older people used to talk about talking, you know, or you know, yammering on. That's another word that I would equate with yapping would be yammering. Yeah. So, yeah, it's pretty descriptive.
12: In front of me, I have a list of Victorian slang that you shared with us. Are there any words or phrases on this list that you would like to see come back or you think will come back?
11: Oh, yes. Yeah. So I am campaigning to have got the morbs to come back to describe feeling blue or melancholy. In Victorian English, they said, I have the morbs, you know, short for morbid. And it's just so evocative and it's kind of fun to say. So if you're feeling blue, you know, you can say, I've got the morbs. And I imagine a fainting couch.
12: Perfect. Yes.
11: I've got the morbs.
12: Well, similarly on your list, I enjoyed got the woefuls. So,
11: yes.
12: So feeling miserable or down in the dumps, I got the woefuls. Oh, no.
11: I got the woefuls. Another one, this goes all the way back to earlier, the Renaissance, maybe. I have the mubble fubbles.
12: Oh.
11: Another wonderful way of describing feeling blue. I have the mubble fubbles.
12: One that I loved on your list of Victorian slang that we can hope comes back is a confidence queen. So this comes from a female detective or the outcome of an American state of society. But it's basically like the opposite of a con man, a confidence queen. And I would love for confidence queen to become a thing.
11: I love this too. So some people don't know, like a con man, that actually is short for confidence man. So a con man is someone who just sort of gains your confidence and acts confident and cons you. Cons you, you know, out of your money or something. So a con man is bad, but then there's this parallel confidence queen, which is good. And you can even imagine the confidence queen, who's a detective, going out and busting the con man. So I think they're great yin and yang.
12: Yes, we need to send that one to the TikTokers and say, let's bring back confidence queen. Because is that where it's coming from? I mean, you said that yapping is coming from TikTok. So is this where, because so many people are watching these videos, and if one goes viral with one of these words in it, then that's just how it happens?
11: Yeah, these days TikTok is one of the most powerful drivers of language and the spread of new words and things like that. It has been for, you know, a few years. I mean, you can go back, I think On Fleek came from TikTok. It might have come from Vine. But, you know, if you look at the words of the year from the American Dialect Society, often you can trace them back to TikTok.
12: Listeners, we want to talk about Familex, a favorite word or phrase or an inside joke shared by your family. The last time Mignon was here, our phones filled up with calls, more than we could address, so we wanted to bring that back. And we will in just a moment. Give us a call, 614-292-8513, or email us at allsides@wosu.org. Before we move on to Familex, though, I wanted to fast forward to present day, because in addition to this list of Victorian slang, you also have a list of AI slang. So AI is finding its way into how we talk. And you shared this list of AI slang with us. Are there any particular terms that stand out to you?
11: Yeah, I mean, slop was the word of the year for a lot of dictionaries. And it's just so, I don't know, it's easy to make other words from. Linguists call that being productive. Maybe that's some linguist jargon. But we have, you know, a slopperation. That would be like a company or a group of people who put out a lot of slop. Well, I guess I should back up. Slop is, you know, poorly produced, bad AI output. So it's the like badly written articles by AI that when you read them or, you know, LinkedIn posts or something when you read them and you just go, oh, that's AI, which honestly, actually, that's a thing kids are saying. So
12: yeah,
11: kids are using that's AI to disparage things. So well,
12: it, yeah, basically kids are saying that's AI as a way of just saying, I don't believe you, right? Like,
11: right.
12: It, yeah. Because I can't tell you how many videos I have shown my kids on Instagram or something. I'll be like, oh, here, look at this video. And they'll watch it for 2 seconds and immediately go, that's AI.
11: Right. And it's also spreading to me just things they don't like.
12: Yeah.
11: So yeah, that's really fun.
12: Yes. And I take a moment. I'm like, okay, well, it may be AI, but it's still funny. Will you watch it with me? Right?
11: Right. Some people care. Some people don't. It's really interesting, the psychology behind how you perceive a video once you know it's AI. Like, that bothers some people and it doesn't others. And I think that's really fascinating.
12: This is All Sides on 89.7 NPR News. We're talking about the resurgence of old-time language, and we're talking about some slang from Victorian slang to AI slang with Mignon Fogarty, author and host of the Grammar Girl podcast. I wanted to get to some of these Familex, and then we can come back. If we run out of Familex calls, we'll come back to more slang. But Jennifer from Toledo sent us an email, and she said that when her parents were in church, they would give their kids gum to keep them quiet. Instead of saying be quiet, they would just say chew your gum.
11: I like it.
12: So Jennifer's way of being quiet is to chew your gum. Okay. And then we have a call. We have a call from Sarah in Columbus. Sarah, what would you like to tell us about your Familect?
13: Hi. I would like to tell you, my Uncle Tom, when he was younger, used to not be able to eat all of the food on his plate. So he would spread it around to make it look like he ate more than he did. And growing up, my dad.
12: Oh. All right. Well, I guess she accidentally hung up. I don't know what happened there. So, okay. So basically she was saying that she was going to say that moving the food around on your plate was tomming it, maybe. I don't know. Another Tom.
11: Yeah, there's another one that comes from
12: his words feature, highlighted jargon from niche industries, pop culture, and professional fields. There were some interesting examples, some that I had never heard of. So in 1991, to bork someone is to attack or torpedo an opponent, and a stealth nominee is a candidate with a hidden unknown record. Have you heard of some of these?
11: I've heard of bork. That had to do with Robert Bork's... like confirmation hearing in the Senate.
12: Oh, it's a person. See, I even missed that. Okay.
11: Yeah. It was after that really contentious hearing for him to be confirmed. I think it was one of the very first ones that went especially badly, and so badly that his name came to mean that.
12: There's industry slang too for tanning salons. A slang is a fake bake, that kind of thing. And then with weddings, calling someone a mob, an MOB, mother of the bride, or calling a place a wedding mill, which means that you're a high volume catering hall. You do a lot of weddings, but you're a wedding mill. And then for diners, there's the term 86, which is to remove something from the menu or remove an unruly customer. You 86 them. Do you know where 86ing came from?
11: Oh, you know, I don't actually. I'm sorry.
12: That's okay. I don't either. what about the idea of fake baking? I don't think tanning salons will like that industry slang, but that's what a lot of people call it.
11: No. And, you know, I think that it feels to me like, you know, tanning became popular. I remember there being TV commercials for a product called Shake and Bake, like a chicken coating. So you'd throw the chicken in the bag and shake it up and then bake it. So I bet fake bake is alliterative with Shake and Bake from the same era. Mm.
12: Have you ever been a part of a profession or a group that has its own special jargon? Do grammar people have jargon or that we wouldn't know?
11: Oh gosh, nothing is coming to mind. This is a terrible story. Actually, this is embarrassing. But before I was Grammar Girl, I was a biology researcher. I was actually in a biology PhD program, and you have this way of talking about things that you don't. You don't even realize that it sounds weird to other people. So I was, and one of the things you have to do. I worked in fruit flies, and you set up matings
14: between, you know, different strains of fruit flies to do fruit fly genetics. And you have to make sure that the female fruit flies are virgins when you mate them to the male fruit flies, because you need to know what genetic line you're getting out. And we were out for lunch one day, and a guy in my lab said, "Oh, I really have to get back to make sure I get those virgins in time." And the woman in front of us turned around, and I've never seen anyone look so horrified in my life. And we were all just like, no.
12: No, it's fruit flies. It's fruit flies. That's funny. Oh, that is very specialized jargon, I would say.
14: Yes.
12: We also discussed the last time you were on the show, you're a fan of Familex. Those are words and phrases that families or groups make up and share. And we're going to talk about them later in the hour. But I was just wondering, is jargon a form of a Familect? Like, it's kind of like you're a little family at this company and you make up your own jargon.
14: It is. It's in the same sort of general sphere of ideas about language, because you do the same thing. You spend a lot of time with the people at work, mm-hmm. and you spend a lot of time with the people in your family. And because you spend so much time together, you develop this almost private shortcut language. And it does make you feel closer to the people. I mean, I think work jargon really does bind people together, whether, you know, people love it or hate it. It's still this shared common language. And it's the same way with a Familect. You just develop these things over time. And, you know, we were talking about Borked, and a lot of Familects do come from the name of a person like that. You know, a caller to my show recently around Christmas time was talking about how if someone uses just an extraordinary amount of tape on a package, they'll say, "Oh, she Aunt Betty'd that one," you know, because Aunt Betty was known for all her tape. You know, names like that are very common source of Familects. Another one I'm trying to think of. Here's another one: pulling a Tom. I mean, I'm sure every family, maybe not a lot of families, have a pulling a Tom. In fact, I remember on the TV show Friends, they had an episode about pulling a Monica, something the character did. But this particular Tom asked people to help him move and said he didn't have like a lot of stuff. And he said, "Really, this is going to be more of like a social event." Mm-hmm. And then when his friends showed up, he had all this heavy furniture that needed to be moved. So they came to say that in their family that when somebody sort of lied about a situation, they were pulling a Tom.
12: That also ties in with Tom Sawyer getting people to paint the fence.
14: Yeah.
12: Maybe it's something with the name Tom. You get people to do hard work for you. All right. Well, our guest is Mignon Fogarty, author and host of the Grammar Girl podcast. 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

0: 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I'm your host, Amy Jurevich. Golly, you may be finding yourself stupefied lately by what you're hearing. Have you noticed that the youngins are sounding more like their grandparents or even their great-grandparents? We're going to talk now about the resurgence of old-time language with our friendly guide to the English language, Mignon Fogarty, author and host of the Grammar Girl podcast. Thanks again for being here, Mignon.
1: You bet. Hello.
0: So do you find it groovy, swell, awesome that all those young whippersnappers out there are adding old time language to their vocabulary?
1: I'm digging it.
0: Yes. Why is this happening? Because there was an article in The New York Times about all of this old timey slang coming back and young people, much younger than me. I mean, young people using it.
1: Yeah, you know, when you did the intro, you were right on target because you were talking about clothes as well. Mm-hmm. And when I think there are a lot of parallels between language and fashion. You know, people wear clothes or they wear words to feel a certain way, to show that they're part of a group, again, as we were talking about earlier, to get a vibe. And when I think about youngins using the language of their grandparents, I immediately think of the kids I knew in high school who would go thrifting. They'd go to thrift stores and they would buy like old man blazers and hats, and you know, they would dress like their grandparents back then. That was a thing that like the cool kids did in high school. And you know, language is the same way. They're like trying on different identities, and there are, and you know, the truth is there's a lot of fun old clothes and there are a lot of fun old words.
0: Yeah. So the word yapping particularly caught my attention. So one of the words making a resurgence is yap. And we were talking about it in a team All Sides meeting. And one of our student producers, who's a college student, confirmed that they use yap in their vocabulary. They say yapping. Where did that word come back from?
1: Yeah, I've heard it on TikTok. Mm-hmm. You know, it makes me think of a dog, you know, yapping. Like all my life I've heard, oh, that dog is yapping. But it was something that older people used to talk about talking, you know, or you know, yammering on. That's another word that I would equate with yapping would be yammering. Yeah. So, yeah, it's pretty descriptive.
0: In front of me, I have a list of Victorian slang that you shared with us. Are there any words or phrases on this list that you would like to see come back or you think will come back?
1: Oh, yes. So I am campaigning to have got the morbs to come back to describe feeling blue or melancholy. In Victorian English, they said, I have the morbs, you know, short for morbid. And it's just so evocative and it's kind of fun to say. So if you're feeling blue, you know, you can say, I've got the morbs. And I imagine a fainting couch.
0: Perfect. Yes.
1: I've got the morbs.
0: Well, similarly on your list, I enjoyed got the woefuls. So,
1: yes.
0: So feeling miserable or down in the dumps, I got the woefuls. Oh, no.
1: I got the woefuls. Another one, this goes all the way back to earlier, the Renaissance, maybe. I have the mubble fubbles.
0: Oh.
1: Another wonderful way of describing feeling blue. I have the mubble fubbles.
0: One that I loved on your list of Victorian slang that we can hope comes back is a confidence queen. So this comes from a female detective or the outcome of an American state of society. But it's basically like the opposite of a con man, a confidence queen. And I would love for confidence queen to become a thing.
1: I love this too. So some people don't know, like a con man, that actually is short for confidence man. So a con man is someone who just sort of gains your confidence and acts confident and cons you. Cons you, you know, out of your money or something. So a con man is bad, but then there's this parallel confidence queen, which is good. And you can even imagine the confidence queen, who's a detective, going out and busting the con man. So I think they're great yin and yang.
0: Yes, we need to send that one to the TikTokers and say, let's bring back confidence queen. Because is that where it's coming from? I mean, you said that yapping is coming from TikTok. So is this where, because so many people are watching these videos, and if one goes viral with one of these words in it, then that's just how it happens?
1: Yeah, these days TikTok is one of the most powerful drivers of language and the spread of new words and things like that. It has been for, you know, a few years. I mean, you can go back. I think On Fleek came from TikTok. It might have come from Vine. But, you know, if you look at the words of the year from the American Dialect Society, often you can trace them back to TikTok.
0: Listeners, we want to talk about Familex, a favorite word or phrase or an inside joke shared by your family. The last time Mignon was here, our phones filled up with calls more than we could address. So we wanted to bring that back. And we will in just a moment. Give us a call, 614-292-8513, or email us at allsides@wosu.org. Before we move on to Familex, though, I wanted to fast forward to present day, because in addition to this list of Victorian slang, you also have a list of AI slang. So AI is finding its way into how we talk. And you shared this list of AI slang with us. Are there any particular terms that stand out to you?
1: Yeah, I mean, slop was the word of the year for a lot of dictionaries. And it's just so, I don't know, it's easy to make other words from. Linguists call that being productive. Maybe that's some linguist jargon. But we have, you know, a slopperation. That would be like a company or a group of people who put out a lot of slop. Well, I guess I should back up. Slop is, you know, poorly produced, bad AI output. So it's the like badly written articles by AI that when you read them, or, you know, LinkedIn posts or something, when you read them and you just go, oh, that's AI, which honestly, actually, that's a thing kids are saying. So
0: yeah,
1: kids are using that's AI to disparage things. So
0: basically kids are saying that's AI as a way of just saying, I don't believe you. Right.
1: Right.
0: Yeah. Because I can't tell.

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1: Victorian slang to AI slang with Mignon Fogarty, author and host of the Grammar Girl podcast. I wanted to get to some of these Familex, and then we can come back. If we run out of Familex calls, we'll come back to more slang. But Jennifer from Toledo sent us an email, and she said that when her parents were in church, they would give their kids gum to keep them quiet. Instead of saying be quiet, they would just say chew your gum.
2: I like it.
1: So Jennifer's way of being quiet is to chew your gum. Okay. And then we have a call from Sarah in Columbus. Sarah, what would you like to tell us about your Familex?
3: Hi. I would like to tell you, my Uncle Tom, when he was younger, used to not be able to eat all of the food on his plate. So he would spread it around to make it look like he ate more than he did. And growing up, my dad...
1: Oh, all right. Well, I guess she accidentally hung up. I don't know what happened there. So, okay. So basically she was saying that she was going to say that moving the food around on your plate was Tomming it, maybe. I don't know. Another Tom.
2: Yeah. There's another one that comes from a name.
1: Yeah. Yeah. You can call back. I'm sorry that you got hung up on. Let's try Lynn in Westerville. Lynn, what is your comment you want to tell us?
4: Hi. I have some half siblings, and we did not meet until we were adults. And one day I was hanging out with the two older half siblings, and one of them fell up the steps. And we kind of laughed at some of the things that we have in common. I went, oh my gosh, I do that too. Everybody else falls down the steps, I fall up the steps. And so the patriarchal name is Babcock, so we call it.
1: Oh, okay. Oops. I think we're having a little bit of trouble with our phone lines, so sorry about that. I think I don't now we'll never know what she was going to say. Oh no. Let's give it a try again. This is All Sides on 89.7 NPR News. I'm Amy Jurevich, and if you could give us a call at 614-292-8513 or email us at allsides@wosu.org. I don't know why the phones are hanging up on us mid-sentence. That's so weird. It happened twice now. So let's try it again. 614-292-8513 or email us at allsides@wosu.org. Mignon, these Familex, I mean, you talk about them a lot in your podcast, and we've talked about them before. They're special words and phrases that families share. They're shared by close-knit groups. They probably only make sense to the people who know about them. Why do they resonate with people so much?
2: Yeah, I mean, it's all about these shared experiences. You know, like the previous caller, she was saying, you know, she discovered she had something in common with these siblings that she hadn't met before, or only met as an adult. And then you discover, and by the way, I have the similar situation. And so you meet these people, and then you discover that you have these things in common, and it's such a wonderful feeling. And then, you know, I think it's perfectly expected that you would come up with your own words to describe that. So I bet she was going to say, I think the last name was something like Babcock. I think she was going to say something like, well, that we're Babcocking up the stairs. And mm-hmm. it's a way of, like, you're not just acknowledging that you have this shared experience, but you're like giving it a name. And then when you give it a name, you can refer to it again in the future. And then you all know what you're talking about. And it's like this inside secret language that binds you together. I think it's a beautiful thing.
1: Well, I think Sarah is back. So Sarah, let's give it a try again. Can you start your story over, Sarah?
3: Yes, thank you. My Uncle Tom mm-hmm. used to not be able to eat all the food on his plate, so he would kind of spread it around after he ate some of it. And so growing up, my dad would always say, if we tried to pull something like that we were pulling an Uncle Tom.
1: Okay.
2: So, yeah, you know, and it's another thing. It's a way of remembering your family that is gone, you know? Like, I think the Aunt Betty, who I talked about earlier with all the tape, you know, she had died many years earlier, but mm-hmm. this was one of the ways that they still talked about her and remembered her in a light and pleasant way, you mm-hmm. know? And it keeps the mem-

0: It helps keep the memories alive, too.
1: Well, while we get a few more phone calls organized, listeners, you can join us if you have a Familect you want to share, 614-292-8513, or email us at allsides@wosu.org. And yeah, we're going to try to make the phones work. So here we go. Let's try Anne in Lancaster. Anne, what was your Familect? Anne, I can hear your turn signal. Are you there, Anne?
2: Yes.
1: Yes, Anne, tell us your Familect. You're on the air on All Sides.
2: Well, when we were children, we had an Uncle Horace who was prone to using profanity at times, and he would get very disgusted with political things, and he would say, people are no damn good. Hmm. Well, we weren't allowed to say no damn good, but it was a phrase we wanted to use all the time. So my mother had us just say, oh, Uncle Horace. So now when I hear something on the radio about a political thing and it really ticks me off, I just say, oh, Uncle Horace.
1: Oh, I love that. Oh, Uncle Horace. See, yes. I'm not. There's a whole list of words I'm not allowed to use on the radio, but I can definitely say, Uncle Horace.
0: That's wonderful.
1: Yeah. Mignon, thoughts on that one? Alternative ways of cussing, I guess.
0: Oh, yeah. I mean, yeah, people have been coming up with those for forever. It's I'm reading a book on the history of swearing, and it's just fascinating to see how the things have changed over time. And the things that are taboo now are not the same things that were taboo hundreds of years ago. It used to be actually that religious words were the ultimate bad thing you can say. You know, if you're imagine like what's the worst thing you could possibly say on the radio? Okay, we're not going to do that.
1: Don't do that.
0: But don't do that. But like if you were thinking that thing, three, four, 500 years ago, it would be a word tied to religion instead of the thing that you're probably thinking about now. So the things that offend people like have changed so much over time. It's really fascinating.
1: Like saying something negative about religion or just mentioning...
0: Or just using the Lord's name in vain or, something like that was much... It was like the ultimate bad thing you could say.
1: Yeah, I definitely feel like I got corrected a lot as a child to say, oh my gosh, instead of oh my God. But I feel like that it does not happen anymore.
0: Yeah. Now it's more like, bodily functions or things like that that are considered more offensive. It's just really interesting how the things have changed over the years.
1: Well, and with how many people with texting now, so many people type OMG about everything that it doesn't matter whether the G is gosh or God or golly, right? It's just, it's OMG. That's the phrase.
0: Right. Yeah. Yeah. Yeah. A few weeks ago, I interviewed a linguist who had studied gosh and golly and gosh darn and in, I think, Toronto. It was like Northern Ontario, and different regions had different euphemisms. It was kind of like a Familect. There's no real reason that in one region they said golly and in another they said gosh darn, but it had developed like differently in these different small communities. And you could tell where someone lived by sort of what euphemism they would use. Also fascinating.
1: Oh, wow. That's, yeah. All right. We have Jenny in North Lewisburg. Jenny, are you there?
3: I am.
1: Go ahead with your comment.
3: My word is the word swell. I have over 1,000 World War II letters that my grandparents and aunts and uncles wrote back and forth. And in almost every one of those letters is the word swell. The garden was swell. They had a great movie. It was swell. And that is my word that I'd like to share with you.
1: All right. Well, thank you so much, Jenny. Do you use the word swell when you're talking?
3: I used to use it with my cousins in the state of Washington because we were reading some of these letters together when they were here. Mm. And every time we'd see each other, that's the word we'd say to each other. You sure look swell.
0: Oh, great. What an absolute treasure to have those letters.
1: Yes, yes. So the word swell, I guess, is one of those that can go on our list of kids starting to sound like their grandparents. Do you think kids are starting to say swell, or is she just finding them in all of her World War II letters?
0: I have not heard kids say it, but yeah. it fits, it like is definitely in that class of words like skedaddle and hoodwink and things like that. It can certainly imagine teenagers thinking it's exciting to say something as swell.
1: Are teenagers saying hoodwink? Is that something?
0: I think they are.
1: Really?
0: Yeah. I put that article about kids talking like their grandparents on my Facebook page, and you know, one of the comments I got is, you know, my niece is using Hoodwink, and another one was someone said their daughter said she's feeling peckish.
1: Oh, I love peckish. Yeah.
0: Yeah.
1: What does Hoodwink mean? I'm trying.
0: Oh my gosh, I don't know. I don't know.
1: Okay, I don't know either. If someone knows what Hoodwink is, give us a call, 614-292-8513, or you can send us an email to allsides@wosu.org. Did you say also skedaddle, or are people using that word again?
0: Yeah.
1: So that's to like leave quickly, like we got a skedaddle, right? Like,
0: yeah, let's skedaddle. And someone said their son referred to his wallet as his billfold, which definitely sounds grandfatherly.
1: Yeah, a billfold. I can't even believe anyone young is carrying a wallet, but right,
0: true.
1: Might as well call it a billfold if you're carrying a wallet in this day and age, because you just need your phone for everything. But yeah, we're gonna take a break, and I'm not gonna Google. I'm gonna search it up what Hoodwink means. So right, your listeners, if you have a familect that you would like to share, or we were talking about, old-timey words that the younger generation is using, so kids are starting to sound like their grandparents. If you'd like to share that, we'd love for you to join us. 614-292-8513, or email us at allsides@wosu.org. And we'll be back in just a moment with Mignon Fogarty, Grammar Girl, in just a moment on 89.7 NPR News.

0: Congress has until the end of the week to prevent a critical intelligence gathering program from expiring. 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
5: 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I'm your host, Amy Jurevich. We've been taking a break from the woes of the world and enjoying some wordplay this hour with our favorite grammar girl, Mignon Fogarty, host and author of the Grammar Girl podcast. Thanks again for being with us today, Mignon.
6: You bet. It's always so fun to be here.
5: All right. So you and I are the only ones in the world who don't know what hoodwinked means, because we've had like six people call to tell us. Two people came into the studio to tell me, I can't believe you don't know what hoodwinked means. It means to be conned, tricked in like a surprising way. Hoodwinked.
6: Oh, I knew that. I just didn't know where it comes from.
5: Okay. No, I didn't even know what it meant.
6: I imagine it has something to do with putting a hood over your eyes to blind you so that you can be tricked or something like that.
5: Okay. Hoodwinked. Got it. Was there anything else we needed to check up on what it means? I'm not sure. Well,
6: I checked on 86. So it looks like there, from what I can gather, we don't know for sure why we say we 86 something, but it might be rhyming slang. It might be because it rhymes with Nick's. So to nix something or to 86 something. Or there was a bar in New York called Chumley's that was 86 Bedford Street that supposedly told bartenders to throw out troublemakers through the 86 Bedford Street door. So that was 86ing something.
5: That makes sense. Yeah, that makes sense. I like that. And that's kind of like a familect. Only people who go to that bar would know what 86ing means. And so, yeah. All right.
6: Yeah.
5: We got an email from Jerry in Columbus and said that his kid said the word glizzy the other day and he didn't know what it meant. Glizzy. I don't know that word. All right, that's all right. Everyone can
6: could be a made up, could be a familect, maybe a play on glitzy.
5: Yeah, glizzy. I don't know that one. All right, let's see. Listeners, if you'd like to join us with any old timey words you've heard the kids use in these days, or a familect, which is a special thing in your family that your family says that you'd like to tell us about, listeners, you can join us at 614-292-8513 or send us an email to allsides@wosu.org. And we have Bill in Pataskala. Bill, what would you like to tell us about?
7: I had a dear friend who passed away a year ago. He was a farmer and excavator. Everything he bought, he had to change. He modified everything. So we always had the term Dixonized. That his last name was Dixon. So we always said he Dixonized it.
5: That sounds great. That's another one, Mignon, where it thanks for telling us that, Bill. So it's another one that comes from a person where, so if you change something, they put his last name with it.
6: Yeah, absolutely. We're getting a lot of calls like that. Another really common one is when a child couldn't pronounce a word right, and it's really cute, and the family falls in love with it and uses it, you know, for the rest of their lives. A recent caller to my show had a daughter who called Halloween Hopoween, like hopping. And then she thought it was the name not just for Halloween, but for any holiday. And so Christmas was also Hopoween. And so it is another generic term for a holiday in that family, which is very cute.
5: Yes. I have one of those cute ones in my family. My son could not remember the name Lightning Bugs. Like, it was just just, it was driving him crazy. He couldn't figure out, and we didn't know what he was trying to say. And he called them beaming bugs instead of lightning bugs. And I just, so now we call them, lightning bugs will be beaming bugs forever now in our family because it was too cute.
6: Yeah. Oh, that's wonderful. And Marcus, your producer just messaged, and he said a glizzy is slang for a hot dog, popularized largely through social media, memes, and TikTok trends. There we go with TikTok again. So it's apparently a hot dog.
5: I need to know more. I don't know what is the origin of that. How is a glizzy a hot dog? Yes. Okay. Well, just put I don't know. if we're glizzy or ie. Interesting. All right. So we have Cynthia in Columbus. Cynthia, what would you like to tell us about?
8: I grew up in the Boston area, and in the 50s and 60s, my father would always, almost always, say bourgeois. And as kids, we had no idea what that meant. He'd be angry and say bourgeois. And my mother did not bat an eye. Well, fast forward to a couple of years ago, I was watching an old movie, The Sting, with Robert Redford, which was made in 1936. And Robert Redford, in this one scene, went to this lady's door and said something to her, and she said, bourgeois. And it's like, what? So I looked it up, and apparently this was a popular word in the 20s and 30s when my father was a kid. And bourgeois means bull, and you can figure out the rest.
5: Oh, don't say the other half of that, yeah.
8: Oh, no. And it's like, so if, you know, you could just say bourgeois.
5: Thank you so much for that, Cynthia. I like that word, bourgeois. Have you ever heard that, Mignon?
6: No, it reminds me of how people call Target, Target. It sounds a little fancier than the word it comes from.
5: Yes, than the actual BS word. It sounds fancier. Yeah, mm-hmm. I like that, bourgeois. All right, let's see what else we have. Lynn in Westerville, whose call dropped earlier. Lynn has called us back. Lynn, let's try again with your family story.
9: I'll truncate it this time. So the half siblings that I didn't meet until I was an adult, we were together, fell up the stairs once and realized that's something that we all did. And so since the patriarchal name was Babcock, we call it pulling a Babcock.
5: falling up the stairs is pulling a Babcock. Thank you so much for calling back, Lynn. Thank you. I fall up the stairs too. I don't know if we'll call it pulling a Jurevich though, because I'm the only one in my family who's clumsy. So, all right. And then we have Kelly in Columbus. Kelly, what did you want to tell us about?
10: Hi. When I was growing up, my mom was a creative cursor, and so I grew up hearing the phrase Judas Priest, and she would always say it in that order. And that was her curse word. I thought everybody said that, and it was really bad.
6: My mom would say that too.
5: Really?
6: My mom said that. Oh, okay. And then there was the band came out and kind of ruined it.
5: Do you ever say
10: exactly?
5: Do you say that, Kelly, or is you leave it with your mom?
10: Well, every now and again, it will slip out. But what I do say, and my granddaughter now says, and she was. I heard her say it around me where she said, oh, bummer. Mm-hmm. And she went, you know, she goes back home and I get a call from my daughter later and says, Mom, you're teaching her old bummer.
5: All right. Thank you so much, Kelly. Thank you. So Judas Priest, I've heard that before. I wouldn't say that it was used all the time, but do you know anything about that?
6: I haven't thought about it for years, but you would think because my mother said it, I would have looked up why. It definitely sounds like I'm sure it's a euphemism for Jesus Christ. I mean,
5: right.
6: It has that similar
5: sound.
6: So
5: if you don't want to take the Lord's name in vain, then Judas is the one who we're all mad at because he betrays Jesus, right? So, So we can take, if we don't want to take the Lord's name in vain and say Jesus Christ, then we say Judas Priest.
6: Or you're right. It could be actually like using the name of Judas, who was the traitor. So it could be that, too. It could be either. I'm not sure.
5: Yeah. Listeners, we still have a few minutes. 614-292-8513 or email us at allsides@wosu.org. And Jenny Lynn in Slovenia. Jenny Lynn, what's your comment?
11: Yes, I want to clarify what 86 86 means.
5: Okay.
11: Both of my husband and I have worked in restaurants, and it's a 60-year-old term. When a restaurant is out of something, they would say 86 this, or out of potatoes, or out of au gratins. So it's an item when you're out of something. And then in my husband's family, they had if someone was picking on one of the individuals in his family, they would say the person that was getting picked on would say, "Stop yanking my chain and stop ringing my bell." It wasn't ringing my phone bell back then; it would be a farm bell. That means they would say those two terms together.
5: Hmm.
6: All right. How fun.
5: Yeah. Thank you, Jenny Lynn. Thank you for calling in. Yeah. The 86ing. Yes. I knew about 86ing it from a menu. I guess we were just trying to figure out why 86. It could be, 72 or 23, but 86ing it. But you explained that earlier, Mignon, of where you think that might come from.
6: Yeah, I couldn't find it. I couldn't find any reason why it was restaurant slang for being out of a menu item, except maybe tied to that bar that would throw people out. But that it's not a clean connection. It's often, sometimes you look things up and you get an answer, and other times nobody knows.
5: Nobody knows. Yeah. We have an email from Eddie in Toledo who says that a corporate talk thing that bothers him is changing personnel to human resources. What do you think of that?
6: Yeah. I mean, yeah, that seems normal to me. I guess maybe that would be a generational thing, because to me, it's always been human resources.
5: Yeah. So I guess personnel maybe a long time ago, and before it became HR.
6: Yeah, I guess maybe the department name is human. Maybe people are referring to people who work somewhere as human resources instead of saying the personnel is an important part of our company. Maybe they're saying the human resources are an important part of our company. And that would sound like jargony to me. I was thinking about the name for the department. Mm-hmm. That sounds normal. But if you're using it to refer to actual people, that does sound a little weird.
5: Mm, yeah. Max in Toledo. Max, what word did you want to discuss?
12: Hi, I'm a Gen Zer, and through my brother and friends, we have introduced the word yeet to my family, and it has kind of many meanings, kind of as an onomatopoeia if you're going to do something silly or to get rid of something.
5: What? Yeah,
12: lots of uses.
5: Use it in a sentence for me.
12: Yeet that trash. Get rid of it, throw it away.
5: Oh, okay, Max, this is a new word to me. Mignon, what do you know about yeet?
6: No, yeah. I love yeet. I actually thought yeet wasn't cool anymore. I would say something like, I just want to yeet myself into the sea if I'm having a bad day or something like that. If I'm ready to give up, I'm just going to yeet myself into the sea. But I thought that wasn't cool anymore, actually.
5: I have never even heard that. So that's a new one on me. That's why I had to ask him how to use it. We have time for a couple more. Dale and Clinton. What would you like to talk about?
13: Hi. Thanks, Amy. I had a couple of creative cursing things that get used in our family. Sometimes the phrase Jesus H. Christ gets used, which is a little blasphemous, but then it gets softened to Jiminy Christmas.
5: Mm. Yeah, I've heard that before. Yeah.
6: Yeah, and there's so many words like that. It's really fun.
13: The other one that gets used rather emphatically is shut the front door.
6: Yes, instead of shut up, right?
13: And an adjective in front of it, right.
5: Dale, thank you so much. Yeah, I've heard shut the front door. I thought maybe that came from a TV show or a movie or something that we just picked up on, but I couldn't place it right this second where shut the front door came from. I feel I've definitely heard it on TV or in a movie.
6: A lot of things do. A lot of familects, people will call me with a familect, and it'll end up being from an old TV show or movie, like the one from Robert Redford. I thought that was another great example of a sort of a typical way we get familects. There's old sayings from old movies.
5: I think, Mignon, instead of doing familects in one of your next podcasts, you're going to have to do creative cursing, because we've had so many people call in with creative curse words, right? You're going to need to look into this Judas Priest thing and stuff.
6: Absolutely.
5: Yeah. And creative cursing is also interesting for being on the radio, because everyone knows there's certain words that we can't say, or we have a button so that we can dump people if they accidentally say a bad word. But if everyone just creative curses, we'll be all right.
6: Yeah, I think it was probably 2 or 3 years ago now, but I did a TikTok where it was just creative curse words, one after another. Yeah, with just bam, bam, bam, bam, bam. It was funny.
5: I'm going to have to look that up. Yeah. all right. Well, we have just about a minute left. I will end you with one of my family's Familex. My kids really love Ruffles cheddar and sour cream potato chips. And when my husband first opens the bag, he always swears that when you open the bag, he swears it smells like feet when you first open it. And so, yes, I know. Ew. And so now we call them foot chips, right? We still love them. They're delicious. We call it, but I was at my son's school Halloween party and I was handing out chips and I gave those chips to a kid and I said, here's some foot chips. And my son was mortified because he was like, Mom, no one else calls them that. So Ruffles cheddar and sour cream smell like feet, but they taste delicious. That's what I will end on today. Our guest has been Mignon Fogarty, author and host of the Grammar Girl podcast. Mignon, thank you so much for joining us.
6: You bet. What a fun way to spend the morning.
5: 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I'm Amy Jurevich.

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1: And this is Morning Edition on 89.7 NPR News. Good Wednesday morning. I'm Stu Osborne. Thanks for joining us. Coming up on the program in February, Melinda French Gates, the ex-wife of Microsoft founder Bill Gates, spoke about her former husband and the Epstein files.
2: Whatever questions remain there, those questions are for those people and for even my ex-husband. They need to answer to those things, not me.
1: Today, Bill Gates will have to answer the questions before a House committee. That story coming up in about 15 minutes. 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Chance of showers and storms today, a high of 89 degrees. Rain early, then partly cloudy overnight, a low 73. Right now it's 75 degrees in Columbus. This is 89.7.
3: Drugs in prisons. A Dispatch and Marshall Project investigation finds that drugs are rampant in Ohio's correctional facilities. And keeping them out is proving to be nearly impossible. They arrive by drone, smuggled in on paper, carried in by staff. Inmates are getting addicted, and in some cases dying, in the very places charged with rehabilitating them. That's today on All Sides with Amy Jurevich from 10 to noon on 89.7 NPR News.
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6: I'm Michelle Martin.
7: And I'm A. Martinez. Before the 1990s, record labels almost never scouted the Seattle area. In isolation, a local scene developed. The music was dark, it was loud, and for a short while, it changed rock music. The band that opened doors for everybody in the grunge scene was Soundgarden. They were the first to sign to a major label, and their story is told in a new memoir by founding guitarist Kim Thayil. From their indie beginnings, to their peak with Black Hole Sun, to the death of lead singer Chris Cornell.

0: Now, you're working on one last Soundgarden album with Chris Cornell's voice. What can you tell us about that?
1: We were in the process of writing for an album, and we were in the process of recording material for the album when Chris passed. Chris was demoing vocals for these songs to share, you know, melodic and lyrical ideas. So we had a lot of things to work with. We didn't have a complete set, and it required that the surviving members of the band all complete their work. We're very proud, and it's easily the most evocative emotionally of anything we've ever done. And at the same time, we're very proud and very satisfied with what we're doing.
0: Well, we'll look forward to it when it comes out. That's Kim Thile, guitarist with Soundgarden. His new memoir is called A Screaming Life. Kim, thank you very much.
1: Thank you very much.
0: If you or someone you know is in crisis, call or text the National Suicide and Crisis Lifeline at 988. This is NPR News.
2: When you need medical care, instead of a doctor, you might see an advanced practice registered nurse. But in some places, strict regulations lead some of these nurses to move to other states, limiting healthcare access, especially in rural areas.
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2: 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Restrictions on nursing on All Things Considered from NPR News.
4: That's this afternoon starting at 4 here on 89.7 NPR News. Coming up in about 15 minutes, World Cup fever hitting Canada ahead of kickoff Thursday. With soaring ticket prices and growing questions off the pitch, will the passion for the game last? Chance of showers and storms today, a high of 89 degrees. Rain early tonight, then partly cloudy overnight, a low 73. Right now, 75 degrees. Contrary to popular belief, I'm not Spoon Man.
5: Live from NPR News in Washington, I'm Dave Mattingly. The U.S. and Iran have exchanged more fire in the Middle East following Iran's downing of an American Apache helicopter near the Strait of Hormuz. U.S. Central Command says American forces carried out multiple self-defense airstrikes. In response, Iran says it targeted U.S. military bases in Jordan, Kuwait, and Bahrain. Jordan says it shot down 5 Iranian missiles with no injuries or damage reported there. Iran claims it destroyed multiple hangars for American fighter jets as well as a command and control center. A bill to fund federal immigration enforcement through the end of President Trump's second term in the White House has cleared Congress. The House narrowly approved the $70 billion measure yesterday. It cleared the Senate last week. NPR's Sam Greenglass says Democrats in Congress were unable to implement changes they sought to how federal officers carry out immigration enforcement following the shooting deaths of 2 protesters in Minneapolis earlier this year.
6: Republicans turned to this special budget maneuver known as reconciliation that allowed them to act unilaterally. And 115 days into this standoff, Democrats got none of the additional reforms they were after, and Republicans were able to muscle through billions for these agencies, not just for this year, but for 3 years.
5: This is NPR News from Washington.
4: This is 89.7 NPR News. Good morning, I'm Stu Osborne. At 5:31, it's 75 degrees in Columbus. A Republican-backed bill that makes major changes to Ohio Medicaid will now be rolled into a measure that adds electronic chips to cards used by those in the Supplemental Nutrition Assistance Program, also known as SNAP. House Speaker Matt Huffman expects a vote on the bill later today.
7: I don't think the Finance Committee is going to have additional amendments and additional testimony and all of that, but it's just a vehicle, a Senate bill, that is the best vehicle.
4: That Medicaid bill would increase penalties for Medicaid fraud and require electronic visit verification and other restrictions on home health care providers. Lawmakers will break for summer recess later this week. A vote on rezoning proposal for the new National Women's Soccer League team facility has been tabled until next month after no decision was made at last night's meeting of the Southwest Area Commission, according to media reports. That move comes hours after the Haslam Sports Group released renderings of the facility, which would be built on Columbus's McCoy Park. WSU's George Shilcock reports.
8: Rendering show off the nearly 30-acre site south of Greenlawn Avenue includes three fields for community use and two full fields and a partial field for team practices. A two-story, 45,000-square-foot training facility on the site includes locker rooms, a cafeteria, and other facilities. A Columbus Crew spokesman says the outdoor grass fields also feature technology to keep it heated and help mitigate moisture. In addition to the parkland, the Haslams received a total of $50 million from the City of Columbus and Franklin County. The proposal faced some pushback over the parkland giveaway, but Columbus City Council ultimately agreed to the deal. The Area Commission vote is only advisory. Columbus City Council has the ultimate say in approving the plans. George Shilcock, WOSU News.
4: Jobs Ohio, the state's private economic development corporation, is investing $300 million into a new job readiness fund that benefits Ohioans and employers. The investment announced Tuesday in Cleveland will be used to train workers and connect them with businesses. That program is expected to begin later this summer. No partners have yet been announced. Facebook parent company Meta announced that Columbus will be one of four cities to host a new workforce training academy for jobs and AI infrastructure. America's Workforce Academy will help trainees get jobs in developing AI infrastructure like power generation, grid modernization, and data center construction. The company says participants do not need a college degree or prior experience. Chance of showers and storms today, a high of 89, right now 75 degrees. 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
11: And I'm Michelle Martin. Good morning. Microsoft co-founder Bill Gates is scheduled to appear before members of Congress today. He will take questions from the House Oversight Committee about his relationship with convicted sex offender Jeffrey Epstein. In February, his ex-wife, Melinda

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1: When you need medical care, instead of a doctor, you might see an advanced practice registered nurse. But in some places, strict regulations lead some of these nurses to move to other states, limiting healthcare access, especially in rural areas.
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3: That's this afternoon starting at 4 on 89.7 NPR News. Last week, Ohio State's Board of Trustees approved a $100 million settlement with 279 of 280 remaining survivors of abuse from Dr. Richard Strauss shortly before those cases were scheduled to go to trial.
4: I think this probably reflects a change in leadership at the institution and a rethinking of a cost-benefit analysis for Ohio State.
3: We talked to a professor from the Capital Law School to get her reaction to the settlement coming up in about 15 minutes here on 89.7 NPR News.
5: Live from NPR News in Washington, I'm Dave Mattingly. Despite a ceasefire, the U.S. and Iran have exchanged more attacks in the Middle East. U.S. Central Command says American forces carried out multiple self-defense strikes in response to Iran downing an American Apache helicopter near the Strait of Hormuz a day earlier. Iran says it carried out attacks against Bahrain, Kuwait, and Jordan, countries hosting U.S. troops. Britain, France, Norway, and Canada have announced new sanctions against Israelis involved in financing and carrying out violence against settlers. NPR's Lauren Freyer says the sanctions were announced as attacks against Palestinians continue.
6: The UK is freezing the assets of several Israeli financial services companies. Canada is sanctioning some Israeli construction companies. Norway is imposing travel bans on more than 20 extremist settlers. France's travel ban includes Israel's finance minister, who's a settler himself and is already banned from several other countries. Israeli settlements in the West Bank are illegal under international law. In a joint statement, the country's foreign ministers say they aim to, quote, hold extremist settlers accountable for horrific levels of settler violence, which they say undermines Palestinian statehood. An Israeli government spokesperson called the measures disgraceful and accused the four countries of fueling anti-Semitism. Lauren Freyer, NPR News, London.
5: This is NPR News.
3: This is 89.7 NPR News. Good morning. I'm Stu Osborne. At 6:31, it's 75 degrees. Members of the Ohio legislature are rushing to move last-minute regulations of the data center industry. What was just introduced Tuesday could be sent to Governor DeWine as soon as today.
7: There's more yet to be done, but I think we're going to do some good things by the end of the week.
3: That's Democratic State Senator Ken Smith. The existing and controversial 100% sales tax break for the facilities would decrease to 50 or 75%. Projects could secure the higher 75% rate by constructing on brownfields or generating electricity from outside sources. Republicans at the State House have rolled a bill that would make major changes to Ohio Medicaid into a separate bill that adds electronic chips to SNAP benefit cards. House Speaker Matt Huffman doesn't expect any more changes to the Medicaid provisions. A vote on that bill could happen later today. Columbus and 20 other cities across the state want to continue bans on flavored tobacco. The group took their argument to the Ohio Supreme Court on Tuesday. WOSU's Debbie Holmes reports.
8: The bans enacted in each city remain in place after the group sued and blocked a state law passed in 2024 that would have prohibited local bans. The group took its fight to the lower courts, and the courts agreed. Zachary Keller represented the state during oral arguments.
9: There's over 100 statutes regulating tobacco, including which would capture flavored tobacco in some way, shape, or form.
8: Richard Coyne spoke on behalf of Columbus and the other 20 cities, including several local suburbs.
10: How in the world are we dealing with a situation where the General Assembly can simply say municipalities can't pass laws? Even if you mirror state law, a municipality can't do it.
8: The justices will determine if the law that was originally vetoed by Governor DeWine and later overridden by the legislature is legal. A decision is expected before the end of the year. Debbie Holmes, WOSU News.
3: A vote on a rezoning proposal for the new National Women's Soccer League team facility has been tabled until next month after no decision was made at last night's meeting of the Southwest Area Commission. Media reports say the issue was tabled just prior to a vote. The Area Commission vote is only advisory. Columbus City Council has the ultimate say in approving the plans. Chance of showers and storms today, a high of 89 degrees. Rain early, then partly cloudy overnight, a low 73. Right now it's 75 degrees in Columbus. 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
11: This is Morning Edition from NPR News. I'm Michelle Martin.
12: And I'm Steve Inskeep. Congressional Republicans approved $70 billion in funding for federal immigration enforcement last night.
11: The bill, now heading to President Trump's desk, will fully fund enforcement through the rest of his term. This money is in addition to tens of billions of dollars already approved last year.
12: NPR Homeland Security correspondent Jimena Bastia was following this. Jimena, good morning.
13: Good morning.
12: What's in the bill?
13: Republicans in Congress voted to send tens of billions of dollars to two agencies, Immigration and Customs Enforcement and the Border Patrol. This includes $38 billion just for ICE, which is a bit over three times the previous annual budget Congress had approved. It also includes money to hire more Border Patrol agents and for border security technology. Congress was originally on track to fund these parts of DHS, along with many other parts of the federal government, through its normal appropriations process, but Senate Democrats pulled their support for that measure and for all of DHS funding after DHS agents shot and killed two U.S. citizens in Minneapolis in January.
12: Okay, so that's very interesting. They ended up having to take this other path to fund DHS then. How does this measure differ from the earlier attempt?
13: Republicans passed this bill

0: actions and efforts to deport individuals who had a legal right to stay in the country. So I think you'll see Democrats continue to partner, file amicus briefs in many of those cases and highlight those as well.
1: Before we let you go, have you seen any differences in DHS policy or behavior since Mark Wayne Mullen became Secretary of Homeland Security?
0: I think they've tried to keep a lower profile, but we know that a lot of the abuses are still continuing. They're not concentrating in one area as they did in Minneapolis to create a huge media spectacle, but they continue to smash down the doors of Americans in many cases without judicial warrants. They continue to target otherwise law-abiding immigrants who have been in their communities for decades. So I think the abuses continue, but they've tried to keep a lower profile.
1: And before I let you go really fast here, are your constituents still worried about this?
0: Yes, absolutely.
1: That's Democratic Representative James Walkinshaw of Virginia. Congressman, thank you so much for talking with us.
0: Thanks for having me.
1: This is NPR News.
2: 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Good morning, I'm Stu Osborne. Coming up in about 10 minutes on the Marketplace Morning Report, solar is now the third largest source of electricity in the U.S., surpassing coal. We'll have a closer look at the rise in solar power amid the ongoing war in the Middle East, plus the morning's business news coming up in about 10 minutes here on 89.7. 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
3: Accident scene on the right side and blocking a right lane of eastbound 161 east of Sunbury Road and just off of 270. Careful off the outer belts. You'll find a delay on 23 southbound south of Rathmel Road, a disabled vehicle off to the right-hand side. 33 westbound, heavier coming out of Carroll towards Canal Winchester. I'm Johnny Hill for the Total Traffic Center.
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4: Good morning, I'm Clitia Salah at the BBC. Pakistan says it has carried out strikes on suspected militant hideouts along the Afghan border, killing dozens of insurgents. But the Afghan Taliban earlier said the strikes in three provinces had killed 13 civilians, including children. Pakistan accuses Afghanistan of harboring militants, which it denies. From Islamabad, the BBC's Caroline Davis.
5: A tribal elder and a local journalist from Khost told the BBC that there were explosions in the middle of the night in Spera district. The Afghan Taliban spokesman shared graphic images of the children he says were killed by Pakistan. The relationship between the two countries has dramatically deteriorated over the last 8 months.
4: New figures show the world experienced the second hottest May on record last month. The EU's climate monitor said average temperatures were driven up by the developing El Niño weather pattern in the Pacific Ocean. It warned that climate change was making such extremes the new normal for Europe. And a man accused of shooting dead 15 people at a Jewish event on Bondi Beach in Australia last December has been charged with an additional 19 offences. Katie Watson is in Sydney.
6: Naveed Akram faces 10 counts of shooting with intent to murder, 6 counts of discharging a firearm with intent to resist arrest, as well as 3 counts of causing wounding or grievous bodily harm with intent to murder. That's in addition to 15 counts of murder, 40 of attempted murder, and 1 of committing a terrorist act.
4: I'm Clitia Salah at the BBC in London.
7: President Trump believes that if you're born in the United States, you're not automatically a citizen.
8: This current policy is based on a historical myth and a willful misinterpretation of the law by the open borders advocates.
7: Historian Heather Cox Richardson says it's Trump who's willfully misinterpreting American history and the Constitution, the real story of birthright citizenship. That's on the next On Point. 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
2: This is 89.7 NPR News. Good morning. I'm Stu Osborne. Last week, Ohio State's Board of Trustees approved a $100 million settlement with 279 of the 280 remaining survivors of abuse from Dr. Richard Strauss. Susan Gillis is a professor at the Capital University Law School and is here to discuss the settlement. Thank you for joining us.
10: You're welcome.
2: Now, as we mentioned off the top, the Board of Trustees at Ohio State approved the $100 million settlement with nearly all of the remaining survivors of sexual abuse from former Dr. Richard Strauss. How significant do you think this development is, considering the 280 cases were close to heading to litigation?
10: I think this probably reflects a change in leadership at the institution and a rethinking of a cost-benefit analysis for Ohio State on going forward and litigating these cases.
2: Now, that settlement brings the total payout by Ohio State to $163 million. That's compared to around $130 million paid to victims of Jerry Sandusky at Penn State and nearly $500 million paid out to Michigan State in the Larry Nassar case. Now, are you surprised that it took the university 8 years to settle these cases?
10: I would say that these cases often involve a degree of self-reflection, and you need the institution to actively think and reflect before they get to a place where they can think about settlement. I do think this case was probably moved on by the court's appointment of a professional competent mediator that will often make parties rethink their entrenched positions and make a realization of the true costs of the case to their client.
2: Do you believe the university's concern is more about protecting the brand rather than doing what's right for the people who were abused?
10: I would hope that the institution has multiple concerns. One is definitely protecting your academic reputation as a leading university in the nation. Equally, you want to protect your reputation among students and their parents as a welcoming, protective place. But I would hope that they would also, given the findings of misconduct by prior independent investigations, also think that they wanted to do right by the victims.
2: Now, transparency has not always been evident during this process, especially with this latest settlement. In fact, it was a last-minute item on Thursday's agenda. Nobody even knew about it. It was a hand-delivered item on this agenda. Like, what's your take on this transparency or lack of transparency during this process?
10: I think any institution, including public institutions, like to negotiate in private. It helps them put forward ideas, but I do think it is problematic when it is a public institution that there is a lack of transparency.
2: Now, do you feel that if this would have gone to trial or to litigation, do you think that the payout would have been much higher if it would have been ordered by a court?
10: So when parties settle, what they're really assessing is both the absolute payout, the cash payout, but they also look at what's the likelihood of losing, what kind of arguments do they have. And I do think one of the strongest arguments Ohio State had was that some of the victims filed too late. That is a strong legal argument, but it is not a great argument to make to a jury. So I do think they probably recognize that these are highly emotional cases. There was some repeated findings of wrongdoing by independent commissions. So it would be a very risky case to take.
2: Susan Gillis, professor at Capital Law School, thanks again for your time.
10: You're welcome.
11: Drugs in prisons. A Dispatch and Marshall Project investigation finds that drugs are rampant in Ohio's correctional facilities. And keeping them out is proving to be nearly impossible. They arrive by drone, smuggled in on paper, carried in by staff. Inmates are getting addicted, and in some cases dying, in the very places charged with rehabilitating them. That's today on All Sides with Amy Jurevich from 10 to noon on 89.7 NPR News.
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14: From Marketplace, I'm Kimberly Adams. We get a new batch of data later this morning that will give us some insight into how quickly prices for a variety of goods are rising. Economists expect the May Consumer Price Index will reveal prices have gone up for the third month in a row, likely hitting 4.2% in the year-over-year measure. One thing in particular analysts will be looking for in today's data, how much the rising energy costs due to the war in the Middle East are rippling through the rest of the economy. And speaking of energy, oil prices spiked overnight after the U.S. launched military strikes on Iran in retaliation for the downing of an American helicopter near the Strait of Hormuz. As prices fluctuate, solar power use in the U.S. is hitting new milestones. Marketplace's Nancy Marshall-Genzer has more on that.
15: Solar is the leading source of the new power being added to the U.S. electricity grid, according to the Solar Energy Industries Association. In a new report out today, the association says solar and energy storage accounted for about 90% of new grid capacity in the first 3 months of this year. An Associated Press analysis says that in May, for the first time, the U.S. got more of its power from solar than from coal, with 12.8% coming from solar and 12.2% from coal. That's despite President Trump's efforts to boost coal. The Solar Energy Industries Association says 74% of all solar capacity installed in the U.S. in the first quarter of this year was in states won by President Trump in 2024. I'm Nancy Marshall-Genzer for Marketplace.
14: Let's do the numbers. The FTSE in London is down 0.4%. The Dow, S&P, and NASDAQ futures are down in the 0.6% to 1% range, with the Dow future down just over 0.6%. Now then, our free daily wrap is newsletter brings all the day's news and numbers straight to your inbox every weekday evening. It'll take you less than 5 minutes to catch up, read the latest issue, and sign up for the Marketplace Daily Wrap at marketplace.org/subscribe.

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1: And this is 89.7 NPR News. Good morning, I'm Stu Osborne. Thanks for joining us on this Wednesday morning. Coming up on the program, Microsoft founder Bill Gates is set to address his relationship with convicted sex offender Jeffrey Epstein in front of the Republican-led House Oversight Committee. 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Now for another check of your drive to work on this Wednesday morning.
2: Traffic is a little heavier coming up 71 from the south side, 70 westbound slowing down at 256, 33 you've improved near Canal Winchester. Earlier crash moved to the side on 161 eastbound off of 270, and traffic looks much better all the way out through 62. I'm Johnny Hill from the Total Traffic Center.
1: We'll have a chance of showers and thunderstorms today, a high of 89 degrees. Rain early this evening, then partly cloudy, a low 73. More thunderstorms possible on Thursday with a high of 90. Right now it's 75 degrees in Columbus. 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
7: I'm Michelle Martin.
8: And I'm Amy Martinez. Before the 1990s, record labels almost never scouted the Seattle area. In isolation, a local scene developed. The music was dark, it was loud, and for a short while, it changed rock music. The band that opened doors for everybody in the grunge scene was Soundgarden. They were the first to sign to a major label, and their story is told in a new memoir by founding guitarist Kim Thayil. From their indie beginnings, to their peak with Black Hole Sun, to the death of lead singer Chris Cornell.

0: Now, you're working on one last Soundgarden album with Chris Cornell's voice. What can you tell us about that?
1: We were in the process of writing for an album, and we were in the process of recording material for the album when Chris passed. Chris was demoing vocals for these songs to share melodic and lyrical ideas. So we had a lot of things to work with. We didn't have a complete set, and it required that the surviving members of the band all complete their work. We're very proud, and it's easily the most evocative emotionally of anything we've ever done. And at the same time, we're very proud and very satisfied with what we're doing.
0: Well, we'll look forward to it when it comes out. That's Kim Thiel, guitarist with Soundgarden. His new memoir is called A Screaming Life. Kim, thank you very much.
1: Thank you very much.
0: If you or someone you know is in crisis, call or text the National Suicide and Crisis Lifeline at 988. This is NPR News.
2: When you need medical care, instead of a doctor, you might see an advanced practice registered nurse. But in some places, strict regulations lead some of these nurses to move to other states, limiting healthcare access, especially in rural areas.
3: When you tether people like that, it prevents expansion into those underserved communities.
2: 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Restrictions on nursing, on All Things Considered, from NPR News.
4: That's this afternoon, starting at 4 on 89.7. Coming up in about 15 minutes, finding sheep shearers is not easy in Southeast Ohio.
5: Most of the shearers that are in Ohio shear in the north. They don't come south anymore, and they won't do small herds.
4: It's one of many problems a new nonprofit's hoping to solve. More on the Southeast Ohio fiber shed coming up today from the Ohio Newsroom. Showers and thunderstorms possible today, a high of 89, right now 75 degrees in Columbus.
6: Live from NPR News in Washington, I'm Dave Mattingly. Congress has given final approval to a bill that funds federal immigration enforcement for the next 3 years. The $70 billion measure narrowly cleared the House yesterday after Senate passage last week. Much of the money will fund U.S. Immigration and Customs Enforcement. Democratic lawmakers were unable to secure changes they sought to how federal officers carry out their jobs in response to the shooting deaths of two people in Minneapolis by agents earlier this year. NPR's Andrea Hsu says the House has also passed a bill to shorten the time it takes newly unionized workers to reach a first contract with their employers.
7: After a union election, it takes an average of 465 days for workers and employers to reach a first contract. That's according to Bloomberg Law. The Faster Labor Contracts Act cuts that time dramatically. It requires employers to begin contract talks within 10 days of a union election. If there's no deal 90 days later, federal mediators get involved. And if there's still no deal 30 days after that, an arbitration panel steps in to settle the matter. Opponents of the bill call it draconian and argue the government is not in the best position to hammer out deals between private companies and their employees. The measure now heads to the Senate, where it would need 60 votes to pass. Andrea Hsu, NPR News.
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4: And from Columbus, this is 89.7 NPR News. Good morning, I'm Stu Osborne. At 7:31, it's 75 degrees. A Republican-backed bill that makes major changes to Ohio Medicaid will now be rolled into a measure that adds electronic chips to cards used by those in the Supplemental Nutrition Assistance Program, also known as SNAP. House Speaker Matt Huffman expects a vote on that bill today.
8: I don't think the Finance Committee is going to have additional amendments and additional testimony and all of that, but it's just a vehicle, a Senate bill, that is the best vehicle.
4: That Medicaid bill would increase penalties for Medicaid fraud and require electronic visit verification and other restrictions on home health care providers. Lawmakers will break for summer recess later this week. A new vote on rezoning proposal for the new National Women's Soccer League team facility has been tabled until next month after no decision was made at last night's meeting of the Southwest Area Commission, according to media reports. The move comes hours after the Haslam Sports Group released renderings of the facility, which would be built on Columbus's McCoy Park. WOSU's George Shilcock reports.
9: Renderings show off the nearly 30-acre site south of Greenlawn Avenue. It includes three fields for community use and two full fields and a partial field for team practices. A two-story, 45,000-square-foot training facility on the site includes locker rooms, a cafeteria, and other facilities. A Columbus Crew spokesman says the outdoor grass fields also feature technology to keep it heated and help mitigate moisture. In addition to the parkland, the Haslams received a total of $50 million from the City of Columbus and Franklin County. The proposal faced some pushback over the parkland giveaway, but Columbus City Council ultimately agreed to the deal. The Area Commission vote is only advisory. Columbus City Council has the ultimate say in approving the plans. George Shilcock, WOSU News.
4: Jobs Ohio, the state's private economic development corporation, is investing $300 million into a new job readiness fund benefiting Ohioans and employers. The investment announced Tuesday in Cleveland will be used to train workers and connect them with businesses. The program is expected to begin later this summer. Facebook parent company Meta announcing Columbus will be one of four cities to host a new workforce training academy for jobs and AI infrastructure. The company says participants do not need a college degree or prior experience. It will cover tuition, airfare, and lodging. Chance of showers and thunderstorms today, a high of 89. Rain early this evening, then partly cloudy, a low 73. Right now, 75 degrees in Columbus. 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
11: It's Morning Edition from NPR News. I'm Steve Inskeep.
12: And I'm Michelle Martin. Good morning. Microsoft co-founder Bill Gates is scheduled to appear before members of Congress today. He will take questions from the House Oversight Committee about his relationship with convicted sex offender Jeffrey Epstein. In February, his ex-wife, Melinda French Gates, spoke to NPR's Rachel Martin about emails and other communications involving her former husband that were included in the Epstein files released by the Justice Department. She said it brought back painful times in her marriage.
13: Whatever questions remain there of what I don't, can't even begin to know all of it, those questions are for those people and for even my ex-husband. They need to answer to those things, not me.
12: NPR's Ava Berger has been covering all this. Good morning, Ava.
14: Good morning, Michelle.
12: What is already known about Bill Gates' connection to Jeffrey Epstein?
14: Mm-hmm. Gates is one of many wealthy and high-profile people whose name appears in the Epstein file. His name appears hundreds of times in these files that were released by the Department of Justice. There's an email that indicates that Gates at one point traveled on Epstein's private plane, and there's photos of Gates with Epstein. What Melinda French Gates was responding to was emails in the files that Epstein appears to have sent to himself. They suggest that Bill Gates had additional affairs. He tried to get medication to treat a sexually transmitted infection, and was going to give her the medicine without her knowing. His representatives have said all of that is false. And as well, in an emailed statement to NPR in April, a spokesperson said Gates, quote, never witnessed or participated in any of Epstein's illegal conduct, and, quote, is looking forward to answering all the committee's questions to support their important work.
12: What is the committee expected to ask Gates about today?
14: Representative Robert Garcia, the lead Democrat on the committee, told reporters on Tuesday he's interested

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1: This is Morning Edition on 89.7 NPR News. Good morning, I'm Stu Osborne. Coming up in about 10 minutes in the Marketplace Morning Report, SpaceX is expected to make its public trading debut this Friday. But what does the company's highly anticipated initial public offering mean for the rest of the market? Traffic support comes from Premier Allergy and Asthma. 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
2: I-70 East and 71 North a bit backed up as you merge into downtown Columbus. We're seeing more delay on 33 East coming into Dublin. Also 33 Westbound starting to slow down again at Canal Winchester. More delay 70 West at 256. Also Westbound Broad Street from Rose Hill Road down to Mount Carmel East. I'm Johnny Hill from the Total Traffic Center.
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3: Historian Heather Cox Richardson says it's Trump who's willfully misinterpreting American history and the Constitution, the real story of birthright citizenship. That's on the next On Point. 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
5: Drugs in prisons. A Dispatch and Marshall Project investigation finds that drugs are rampant in Ohio's correctional facilities. And keeping them out is proving to be nearly impossible. They arrive by drone, smuggled in on paper, carried in by staff. Inmates are getting addicted, and in some cases dying, in the very places charged with rehabilitating them. That's today on All Sides with Amy Jurevich from 10 to noon on 89.7 NPR News.
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7: Today from the Ohio Newsroom takes you around the state, connecting you with news and neighbors from all over Ohio. I'm Claire Roth. The push to eat local has been gaining steam for the past few decades, encouraging people to source what's on their dinner plate from nearby farms and food producers. In Appalachia, one woman is hoping to do the same with clothes by building a regional textile economy. Ohio Newsroom member station WOUB's Amanda Pirani reports on the Southeast Ohio Fiber Shed.
9: Sweat drips down Gavin Schumart's forehead as he leans over a Hampshire Down sheep at the Hocking Hills Garment Center in Athens County. He does his best to keep the animal calm, despite the razor moving around its body.
10: Sheep shearing is the hardest thing I've ever done in my life. I've done concrete work, I've done commercial roofing, and sheep shearing is the hardest thing I've ever done.
9: Staying busy, though, is easy. Schumart, with altitude shearing in Ashton County, is in high demand as older shearers age out.
10: 1 year, I sheared around 13,000.
9: His company travels not just throughout Ohio, but up and down the eastern part of the country to do their work. Appalachian Ohio fiber artist Lisa Hines says the company was a rare find. Shearing is a traveling profession, but most shearers in the state won't make their way to southeast Ohio because farms are smaller and more spread out here.
11: Those established shearers from the north don't generally come down here.
9: It's one of many puzzles Hines hopes to solve in her quest to make clothes local again. She's the founder of the Southeast Ohio Fiber Shed. The organization helps tackle systemic challenges for textile production in the region.
11: It's supposed to help identify what our resources are, find the gaps, and fill those gaps.
9: Today, most of the fabric we wear is made of plastic and ends up in landfills after only a few years. But Heinz, who sells locally sourced yarn, says there is a demand for something more durable and sustainable. And that demand could be met by businesses here in the region. Heinz says supporting that economic development starts with cultivating more sources for local fiber, like wool. Most farms in Ohio raise sheep for meat, and they're throwing away fleece she believes could be worth saving.
11: There's use for this wool. It's just, it's an education piece of how to take care of your field so that the fleece remains good enough to do something with.
9: Over time, Heinz has built relationships with farmers who sell her their fleece. But there's another supply chain problem to grapple with. A shortage of fiber mills that process wool into yarn. Lots of local mills shut down as a result of the pandemic. Now, wait lists can stretch 1 to 2 years. So Heinz puts some of her wool to other uses. In her home, a machine the size of a table uses hundreds of needles to compress the fleece into sheets she can use for products like pot scrubbers or boot liners.
11: And you can see in here, they come up to about here.
9: In the dream scenario, the fiber shed will one day own its own mill and help farmers grow natural fibers like flax. For now, Heinz is focused on making connections. Last weekend, the organization held its first meetup of 2026. Fiber Shed director and fashion designer Coral Waddell attended. She says there's a growing interest in producing clothes locally.
0: I think it is a movement, and I think people are interested in getting back to the community and back to the roots and really understanding how things work.
9: Waddell will lead a workshop on the topic this summer at Hocking College. She hopes to inspire future textile makers so that one day the sweater you buy at the store might be made right in Southeast Ohio. For the Ohio Newsroom, I'm Amanda Perani.
7: That's all today from the Ohio Newsroom. We'll talk with you tomorrow.
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19: 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Detainees are not getting necessary medications on time, infections and cancers are not being treated, and there's inadequate prenatal care. Medical neglect at ICE facilities, next time here and now.
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2: From Marketplace, I'm Kimberly Adams. Oil prices are hovering around $90 a barrel this morning. Prices are choppy in the wake of U.S. military strikes on Iran early today in retaliation for the downing of an American helicopter near the Strait of Hormuz. As oil prices fluctuate, solar power use in the U.S. is having a moment. Marketplace's Nancy Marshall-Genzer joins me now live for more on that. Good morning, Nancy.
21: Good morning.
2: There's growing demand for power, especially for data centers. How does solar fit in?
21: Well, according to a new report from Wood Mackenzie and the Solar Energy Industries Association, solar and energy storage accounted for about 90% of new grid capacity in the first 3 months of this year in the U.S. An Associated Press analysis says in May, for the first time, the U.S. got more of its power from solar than from coal, with 12.8% coming from solar and 12.2% from coal. And that's despite President Trump's efforts to boost coal.
2: Is some of this growth in solar due to momentum that was built up before President Trump took office?
21: Yeah, the report says there was a spike in residential solar, that is, solar panels installed on the roofs of homes at the end of last year as people were racing to take advantage of expiring tax credits.
2: So then what's ahead for solar since those tax credits are going away? Some of them already have.
21: Yeah, I mean, there's a lot of uncertainty for the solar industry right now, and not just about tax credits, Kimberly. This year, the Commerce Department announced high preliminary tariffs on solar equipment from India, Indonesia, and Laos. And the report says U.S. producers of solar cells will also be hit with tariffs on the raw materials they need, like solar-grade polysilicon. So given all that, the report says there will be what it calls a period of stagnation for solar between 2026 and 2031, with solar still growing, but more slowly than before.
2: Thanks, Nancy.
21: You're welcome.
2: Let's do the numbers. Brent crude is now trading at just over $93 a barrel. Dow, S&P, and NASDAQ futures are down in the 1 to 1 7/10% range, with the Dow future down 523 points. The 10-year Treasury yield is up at 4.54%. And there's news on the prediction markets front this morning as well. The Wall Street Journal is reporting that the agency regulating sites like Kalshi and Polymarket, the Commodity Futures Trading Commission, will be proposing new rules to put some guardrails around how the popular betting platforms operate. The idea is to give the CFTC the power to block wagers where it would be easy for insiders to manipulate the outcome or trades that seem against the public interest. Yesterday, Kalshi rolled out its own set of measures to rein in insider trading, including risk scores, employment verification, and enhanced whistleblower features.
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2: SpaceX will begin trading shares publicly this Friday, and it's expected to be the largest IPO to date. As Daniel Ackerman reports, the stock is likely to enter many people's retirement accounts, whether they like it or not.
23: One way SpaceX could enter your retirement account is through index funds. Those bundle a whole bunch of company stocks into a single investment. Zachary Evans of Morningstar says perhaps the best-known index is the S&P 500.
24: That index is a collection of the 500 largest profitable companies in the United States.
23: But there's also the Russell 1000, the NASDAQ 100, and others. And Evan says, as a group,
24: they've grown to be a significant portion of a lot of folks' retirement accounts.
23: Evan says the index providers, the likes of S&P and NASDAQ, each make rules about which companies qualify. They each have a waiting period before new IPOs can enter the index. But amid all the hype leading up to the SpaceX IPO,
24: they changed their rules.
23: NASDAQ and Russell both slashed their waiting periods and could add SpaceX within weeks. S&P stood firm at a year. And there's a reason some of these providers are rushing to accommodate SpaceX. Many investors want it. Eric Gordon is at the University of Michigan.
25: You have to remember these indices are a business. The people who run the indices make money.
23: And the more the index is used, the more money they make, says Minho Gang of Cornell University.
3: Index providers, they have their own agenda to make them more popular, if you will.
23: But bending the rules for SpaceX goes against the idea that index funds should be set it and forget it, says Carolyn McClanahan of Life Planning Partners.
4: The purpose of index funds and passive investing is so that you're not trying to time the market. You're not trying to pick a stock that's going to do better than another stock.
23: McClanahan says the amount of SpaceX stock that enters retirement accounts will be small. Only a fraction of the firm's shares will be sold publicly at first. But people who don't want any exposure to SpaceX could have a tough time avoiding it.
4: And the reason for that is your 401k provider already has a set menu of what's included. You can switch to actively managed funds that might exclude SpaceX, but you're going to spend a lot of time and effort on doing that.
23: These questions of big tech firms getting fast-tracked to index funds won't end with SpaceX, says Gerald Cohen of the University of North Carolina.
5: I think it's, in some respects, going to set a precedent given the likely IPOs of OpenAI and Anthropic.
23: Those could begin trading later this year. I'm Daniel Ackerman for Marketplace.
2: 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I'm Kimberly Adams with the Marketplace Morning Report. 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
1: Get a full recap of the day's business news tonight at 6 with Kai Rizdahl in Marketplace on 89.7 NPR News. Coming up in our next hour, NPR Steve Inskeep asks Miguel Delaney, chief football writer for The Independent, about some of the controversies surrounding the World Cup as it kicks off later this week. Chance of showers and thunderstorms today, a high of 89 degrees. Right now it's 75 degrees in Columbus.
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10: Good morning. The U.S. and Iran traded airstrikes over the past 24 hours. The U.S. says it responded to a helicopter going down. Iran says it responded to the U.S. How long does this go on? It's Morning Edition from NPR News.
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10: Republicans in Congress approved $70 billion for immigration enforcement. I'm Michelle Martin.
26: And I'm Steve Inskeep. Democrats shut down the government twice over immigration reforms that are not in this bill. So what did they achieve? Also, one of Africa's top soccer referees returned home today after the U.S. denied him a visa for the World Cup. And NASA moves one step closer to landing humans back on the moon. It's Wednesday, June 10th. This day in 2018, the Mars rover Opportunity sent its last message after operating 14 years. The news is next.
27: Live from NPR News in Washington, I'm Corva Coleman. President Trump says Iran has taken too long to negotiate. Writing online last hour, Trump says, quote, now they will have to pay the price. It's not clear what this means. The U.S. military fired on several Iranian sites this week. That was after President Trump said that Iran shot down a U.S. military helicopter on Monday. The two U.S. pilots aboard ejected safely. They were rescued by a drone. Iran says it responded to the U.S. military by firing missiles at U.S. forces in Jordan, Bahrain, and Kuwait. In a second online posting last hour, President Trump praised the U.S. military blockade on Iranian ports. He claimed that lots of oil is getting through the Strait of Hormuz. But oil traffic has been nearly shut down since the U.S. and Israel attacked Iran on February 28th. Four states held primary elections yesterday: Maine, Nevada, North Dakota, and South Carolina. In the South Carolina Republican gubernatorial contest, Lieutenant Governor Pamela Evatt and Attorney General Alan Wilson will go to a runoff. From South Carolina Public Radio, Gavin Jackson reports.
0: Even though Evatt received President Trump's endorsement days ago, it hasn't been enough to help her win the Republican nomination outright. In a field of five candidates, Evatt has enjoyed strong polling and improved name recognition, something that she grew over months of crisscrossing the state. She faces four-term Attorney General Alan Wilson. In his endorsement, Trump said he expected Evatt to pick the son of her boss, Governor Henry McMaster, to be her running mate, a mention that drew widespread criticism by her opponents, including Congresswoman Nancy Mace. Evatt and McMaster have denied that she's tapped him as her running mate. Evatt and Wilson will face off again on June 23rd. The winner of that race will face off against the Democratic State Representative Jermaine Johnson in November. For NPR News, I'm Gavin Jackson in Columbia, South Carolina.
27: The Southern Baptist Convention has a new president. The Nashville-based Protestant denomination has elected a Florida pastor. He views the response to the SBC's sex abuse scandal as exaggerated. From member station WPLN, Mariana Bacallao reports.
7: For the past few years, the SBC's annual convention has focused on the fallout of sex abuse scandals and whether to enshrine a ban on women serving as pastors. Florida pastor Willie Rice won after asserting that he wouldn't budge on culture issues. Here's what Pastor Adrian Taylor said when nominating Rice.
9: The culture may change. The crowds may change. But God's word is immutable and it will never change. It is the inspired, inerrant, infallible word of a living God.
7: Rice assumes the highest position for the nation's largest Protestant denomination at a critical time for the SBC, as church membership drops, even as weekly attendance increases.
27: Mariana Bacaya reporting. This is NPR.
1: This is 89.7 NPR News. Good morning. I'm Stu Osborne. At 8:04, it's 75 degrees. Members of the Southwest Area Commission did not vote last night on a proposal to rezone McCoy Park to build a training facility for the city's future women's professional soccer team. The vote was tabled after an attorney for the Haslam Group requested the vote be rescheduled for July's meeting. The Area Commission vote is only advisory. Columbus City Council has the ultimate say in approving the plans. A Republican-backed bill that makes major changes to Ohio Medicaid will be rolled into a measure that adds electronic chips to cards used by people on the SNAP program. State House correspondent Karen Kassler reports it's the latest move on a Medicaid bill that's been controversial and concerning to people with home health care providers.
11: The House Medicaid Committee met only briefly Tuesday before recessing for the rest of the day, after the panel removed from a Medicaid anti-fraud bill a widely opposed provision banning payments to family caregivers on Monday. Speaker Matt Huffman says that Medicaid bill will be added to the SNAP cards bill, but he doesn't expect any more changes to the Medicaid provisions.
12: We've had good talk, and I think there are some offending provisions which I think were taken out. So I think that's in good shape.
11: The bill would increase penalties for Medicaid fraud and require electronic visit verification and other restrictions on home health care providers. Ohioans on Medicaid with paid family caregivers and home health care providers are still concerned about how the bill will affect their care. Karen Kassler at the Ohio Public Radio State House News Bureau.
1: Columbus-based research and development organization Battelle helped the U.S. Army develop the first new lethal hand grenade made in nearly 60 years. The new M111 hand grenades are meant to be a safer alternative, using the release of a powerful pressure wave instead of shrapnel. The M111s are also expected to result in fewer instances of friendly fire. Ohio State University has launched the Institute on Aging to research how to improve elderly care and longevity. OSU genetics professor Dr. Kristen Birds is one of the three co-directors of the Institute. She says Ohioans are living longer, which means more of the populations face things like dementia and mobility loss.
13: With advances in biomedical sciences, we are living a lot longer. But one of the things that we haven't seen as much is living a lot longer and a lot healthier. And so we want to make sure that as we age, the number of chronic diseases is decreased.
1: The Institute will tackle a wide range of topics, including dementia, as well as complex chronic illness and improving models for caregivers. Now, with another check of your drive to work on this Wednesday morning, here's Johnny Hill.
14: I-70 eastbound, heavier off the west outer belt, but stop and go off West Broad Street. We have a disabled truck that is blocking the right lane just past the exit for 71 south. 70 west also slowing down as you pass Hamilton Road. I-70 east heavy getting through Zanesville, a disabled vehicle blocking just east of downtown Zanesville. I'm Johnny Hill from the Total Traffic Center.
1: Chance of showers and thunderstorms this afternoon, a high of 89. Rain early this evening, then partly cloudy, a low 73. Right now it's 75 degrees in Columbus. I'm Stu Osborne. 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
15: It's Morning Edition from NPR News. I'm Michelle Martin.
26: And I'm Steve Inskeep. The United States and Iran are redefining the word ceasefire, trading attacks with each other.
15: A U.S. helicopter went down on Monday near the Strait of Hormuz. The U.S. blamed Iran. And late Tuesday, the U.S. struck Iranian air defenses and radar sites in what it called a proportional response. Iranian officials say they did not target the U.S. helicopter, suggesting it went down in an accident. So Iran responded to the U.S. response with missiles.
26: NPR White House correspondent Franco Ordonez has been following all of this. Franco, good morning.
16: Good morning, Steve.
26: Okay, so it was a little murky exactly how this chopper went down. So what is the U.S. thinking that led them to respond with airstrikes?
16: Yeah, I mean, I think it's a matter of U.S. credibility. It is murky, but Trump is calling it an attack. And the thinking is that not responding could have been seen by Iran as weakness. I mean, even though troops were okay, they were in that helicopter, Mona Yacoubian, a former State Department official who now works at the Center for Strategic and International Studies, told me that Trump is basically in this no-win situation. And that's because he probably can't let this one go unanswered, but also because of the great lengths that he's already gone to de-escalate.
17: And this is a dynamic that probably has been playing out for a little while in terms of the president threatening action and then at the last minute finding an off-ramp.
16: But obviously responding also opened the door to further escalation, as we're now seeing.
26: Yeah, where on the map is Iran's response coming?
16: Well, our correspondents in the region report air raid sirens sounding across Kuwait, Bahrain, and Jordan as Iranian missiles targeted U.S. military bases overnight. The Iranian foreign minister also issued a strong statement saying no attack or threat will go unanswered. So there is some real risk here. I mean, we've already seen how volatile the situation in the Middle East is. I mean, you can easily see a situation where escalation kind of takes a life of its own, a response, a counter response, more retaliations, each time getting bigger and more dangerous.
26: Well, wasn't it just yesterday morning that the president was saying they're a couple of days away from a deal?
16: I mean, there was, and it's really questionable about how this is going to affect the negotiations. I mean, it certainly is not going to help if this can't be contained. But the incident also speaks to the challenges that Trump faces as he tries to almost will this war to an end with his own words. I was talking with Jenny Stromer Galley, who studies political messaging at Syracuse University. She tells me it's clear that Trump wants the war to be over, but there are also so many other things out of his control.
18: I think from a rhetorical perspective, Trump is still trying to manufacture reality that he wants to be true, but it comes up against the actual state of affairs that he doesn't have much control over at the end of the day.
26: Franco, you're reminding me, this is not critical of Trump, it's just descriptive. He continuously and for years has said things are coming in just a couple of weeks, couple of days. When he says peace is coming in just a couple of days, is he, however, selling a particular story to the public?
16: I mean, yes. I mean, she says it's also, Stromer Galley, that is, also says it's about assuring Americans that it's going to work out just like he promised, and that he just needs a couple more days. I mean, the problem is gas prices do keep going up, electricity is getting more expensive, and after weeks and weeks of hearing the same thing, it's really getting harder to continue to have faith in that message.
26: Franco, thanks so much.
16: Thank you.
26: That's NPR's Franco Ordonez.
10: For more on these latest hostilities between the U.S. and Iran, we are going to turn now to Michael Singh. He was Senior Director for Middle East Affairs at the National Security Council under President George W. Bush. He devised and coordinated U.S. national security policy toward the region with a focus on Iran's nuclear pursuits and regional activities. He's now Managing Director of the Washington Institute for Near East Policy. Mr. Singh, good morning. Thanks for joining us.
3: Morning, Michelle.
10: What do both sides stand to gain from these new attacks? I just want to mention the U.S. military says it targeted ground control stations and radar sites in a proportional response. Iran has now targeted U.S. bases in Jordan, Kuwait, and Bahrain. What's the goal of each side?
3: Well, I think that Franco had it right. I don't think either side wants to look weak. I think both sides want to project that when necessary, they're willing to use military force regardless of the negotiations. And I think that's what's happening here. But, my sense is that fundamentally, neither side really wants to see a breakdown of the ceasefire. Neither side wants to return to full hostilities. Both want to get back to the negotiations. But, counterintuitively, maybe, I think both sides see this type of exchange of fire as important to their positions at the negotiating table.
10: Forgive me if I'm asking you to predict, but do you think that it stops here, or you think there's more to come here?
3: Look, it's never easy to contain military action once it starts. But I think both sides will be looking to do just that, to find off-ramps, to find a way to de-escalate, having now sort of had this tit-for-tat exchange.
10: Is the term ceasefire still relevant here, though? Is there still a ceasefire?
3: I think just the fact that both sides are saying it and paying lip service to it is important, because what that tells us is that both the U.S. and Iran would like to see an agreement, that neither one really sort of wants to see themselves in war.
10: So President Trump has repeatedly said that Iran's military has been greatly diminished. Just a couple of days ago, he said it was totally destroyed. And yet the president said Iranians took down what he called a highly sophisticated Apache helicopter. So what's your assessment of the state of Iran's military based on whatever access to information you have?
3: Well, again, I think, Michelle, here the sort of frustrating thing is that both things are true. I think Iran's military has been significantly diminished if you're just sort of counting the number of missiles and drones and so forth that have been destroyed and naval vessels. But it remains a big threat. Iran retains the ability, obviously, to sort of down an Apache helicopter, obviously to menace shipping through the Strait of Hormuz, to target American military facilities across the region. And so what we're seeing is that Iran's military is resilient. And that Iran has tools like missiles and drones, and frankly, its proxies in other countries that can threaten our interests.
10: I want to go back to Franco's report and the analyst who said that the president sort of keeps jawboning this idea that, peace is at hand, a real solution, a long-term agreement is at hand. Is that helpful or not in this situation? I mean, I'm assuming he's speaking to a domestic audience, but is that helpful?
3: Well, I think it's President Trump's MO. We heard something very similar in Gaza. We heard that on Ukraine initially. And I think, yes, he's trying to project confidence. He's trying to reassure markets and voters. And to some extent, it's worked. If you look, for example, at oil prices, most of us watching this think they're really not as high as you might expect. And it may well be that this also reflects an underlying reality that, we're 95% of the way towards an agreement between the U.S. and Iran. But really, that remaining 5%, is very thorny and very difficult.
10: Okay. Well, just clarification here. The fact is oil prices are still about $1 a gallon higher than they were a year ago. They are not as high as they were. They've come down a little bit in recent days, but just sort of the point of clarity here. We have about a minute left. If you were part of this administration's National Security Council, what advice would you be giving the administration?
3: Well, I think the problem for President Trump right now is that he's negotiating under serious pressure because of what you just mentioned, because of the increase in gasoline prices, increase in other energy-related prices across the world. And you don't want to negotiate issues like the nuclear issue and other key issues under that kind of pressure. So I would say job number one is just get the Strait of Hormuz open, even if that means being willing to lift the blockade of Iran's ports in exchange. Do that sort of minimalist deal and leave those other issues for down the road. Frankly, Iran's nuclear program is not the threat right now that it was in the past. And so there's no urgent need for an agreement on that particular set of issues. What we urgently need is relief for global markets.
10: That is Michael Singh. He's former Senior Director for Middle East Affairs at the National Security Council. Mr. Singh, thank you so much for speaking with us and sharing your expertise.
3: Thank you.
26: The Artemis II mission this year took astronauts on a trip around the moon, part of NASA's plans to eventually get humans back on the moon. The next step is Artemis 3, which will test some vital skills while in low Earth orbit. NASA announced the crew for that mission on Tuesday. Here's Central Florida Public Media's Brendan Byrne.
4: The crew of Artemis 3 is made up of a trio of spaceflight veterans and one rookie, NASA astronaut Andre Douglas.
5: What an excellent crew. Very proud to serve with these gentlemen. Very fine crew. And go Artemis, go NASA.
4: He's flying alongside fellow mission specialist Frank Rubio. Their commander is Randy Bresnik, a veteran of two spaceflight missions. European Space Agency astronaut Luca Parmitano of Italy is the pilot.
19: I'm honored by the role that I've been given. I'm also very humbled by the task in front of us.
4: That task is a tall order. Artemis 3 will attempt to rendezvous and dock with two lunar landing systems, one built by Blue Origin, the other by SpaceX. NASA is relying on those companies to build the spacecraft that will take future astronauts to the lunar surface. For this mission, both companies will launch their landers into space, and over 2 weeks, the Orion capsule will dock with both. It doesn't sound complex, but rendezvousing with separate vehicles during one mission designed and built by two different companies is a challenge. For Bresnik, it's a risk worth taking since it gets future astronauts one step closer to the moon.
20: Now, spaceflight is hard, and that's why the most important Artemis mission will always be the next Artemis mission.
4: There's much work to be done. Last month, Blue Origin's New Glenn rocket exploded at its launch pad. SpaceX continues to develop its Starship, but it hasn't flown to orbit yet. Still, NASA is confident both will be ready. As the companies prepare their landers for the Artemis 3 test, the crew is working with the Artemis 2 astronauts. Artemis 2 Commander Reid Wiseman handed the new crew a baton, one that was carried during his mission in April around the moon and back, as a symbol of that step-by-step development to help NASA achieve its ambitious goal of returning humans to the lunar surface.
21: So we've been carrying these batons around for way too long. And so with that, the Artemis 2 crew, comrade, hands you the baton. You got the controls.
4: NASA hopes to launch that baton and the Artemis 3 crew by the end of next year. For NPR News, I'm Brendan Byrne in Orlando.

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1: When you need medical care, instead of a doctor, you might see an advanced practice registered nurse. But in some places, strict regulations lead some of these nurses to move to other states, limiting healthcare access, especially in rural areas.
2: When you tether people like that, it prevents expansion into those underserved communities.
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3: This afternoon at 4 on 89.7 NPR News. Last week, Ohio State's Board of Trustees approved a $100 million settlement with all but one of the remaining survivors of abuse from Dr. Richard Strauss, shortly before those cases were scheduled to head to trial.
4: I think this probably reflects a change in leadership at the institution and a rethinking of a cost-benefit analysis for Ohio State.
3: We talked to a professor from the Capital Law School to get her reaction to the settlement coming up in about 19 minutes here on 89.7 NPR News.
5: Live from NPR News in Washington, I'm Dave Mattingly. Hours after the U.S. and Iran exchanged more attacks, President Trump writes on Truth Social, Iran has taken too long to negotiate a deal and will now have to pay the price. The president tells Fox News he may order strikes on Iran's power plants and bridges as a result. U.S. Central Command says American forces struck Iranian ground control stations and radar sites yesterday, a day after Iran shut down an American Apache helicopter near the Strait of Hormuz. Iran says it then attacked U.S. military bases in the region. In Maine, Graham Plattner has won the Democratic nomination to face Republican Senator Susan Collins as she seeks re-election in November. Steve Missler with Maine Public reports.
6: Plattner forced two-term Governor Janet Mills out of the race in April and cruised to victory despite withering attacks from his opponents and unflattering revelations about his personal life. The combat veteran and oyster farmer survived the controversies by framing his rocky past as a redemption story. At his election rally, he said his struggles represented those of the working-class Mainers he hopes to represent.
7: It is not a story of my hardship, it's of our hardship.
6: Still, Plattner's victory likely won't quell questions about his ability to defeat Collins, who is seeking her sixth term. For NPR News, I'm Steve Missler in Blue Hill, Maine.
5: In South Carolina, Republican Senator Lindsey Graham has won his party's nomination as he seeks a fifth term in office.
3: This is 89.7 NPR News. Good morning. I'm Stu Osborne. At 8:31, it's 75 degrees. Members of the Ohio legislature are rushing to move last-minute regulations of the data center industry. What was just introduced Tuesday could be sent to Governor DeWine as soon as today.
8: There's more yet to be done, but I think we're going to do some good things by the end of the week.
3: That's Democratic State Senator Ken Smith. The existing and controversial 100% sales tax break for the facilities would decrease to 50 or 75%. Projects could secure the higher 75% rate by constructing on brownfields or generating electricity from outside sources. Republicans at the State House have rolled a bill that would make major changes to Ohio Medicaid into a separate bill that adds electronic chips to SNAP benefit cards. A vote on that bill could happen later today as well. Columbus and 20 other cities across the state want to continue bans on flavored tobacco. The group took its argument to the Ohio Supreme Court on Tuesday. WOSU's Debbie Holmes reports.
9: The bans enacted in each city remain in place after the group sued and blocked a state law passed in 2024 that would have prohibited local bans. The group took its fight to the lower courts and the courts agreed. Zachary Keller represented the state during oral arguments.
10: There's over 100 statutes regulating tobacco, including which would capture flavored tobacco in some way, shape, or form.
9: Richard Coyone spoke on behalf of Columbus and the other 20 cities, including several local suburbs.
11: How in the world are we dealing with a situation where the General Assembly can simply say municipalities can't pass laws? Even if you mirror state law, a municipality can't do it.
9: The justices will determine if the law that was originally vetoed by Governor DeWine and later overridden by the legislature is legal. A decision is expected before the end of the year. Debbie Holmes, WOSU News.
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0: I-70 eastbound heavy coming in off of West Broad Street to downtown. We have a disabled truck that is blocking the right lane just east of the exit for 71 south. 71 north not directly affected. We're still slow coming up from Frank Road. Just picked up an accident on the 270 south flyover ramp to 70 east on the east side. Your left lane is blocked. I'm Johnny Hill for the Total Traffic Center.
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13: This is Morning Edition from NPR News. I'm Michelle Martin.
14: And I'm Steve Inskeep. Congressional Republicans approved $70 billion in funding for federal immigration enforcement last night.
13: The bill, now heading to President Trump's desk, will fully fund enforcement through the rest of his term. This money is in addition to tens of billions of dollars already approved last year.
14: NPR Homeland Security correspondent Jimena Bastillo is following this. Jimena, good morning.
15: Good morning.
14: What's in the bill?
15: Republicans in Congress voted to send tens of billions of dollars to two agencies, Immigration and Customs Enforcement and the Border Patrol. This includes $38 billion just for ICE, which is a bit over three times the previous annual budget Congress had approved. It also includes money to hire more Border Patrol agents and for border security technology. Congress was originally on track to fund these parts of DHS, along with many other parts of the federal government, through its normal appropriations process, but Senate Democrats pulled their support for that measure and for all of DHS funding after DHS agents shot and killed two U.S. citizens in Minneapolis in January.
14: Okay, so that's very interesting. They ended up having to take this other path to fund DHS then. How does this measure differ from the earlier attempt?
15: Republicans passed this bill through a tool known as reconciliation. All you really need to know is that it's a way around the filibuster for the majority party in the Senate. But reconciliation is not a normal way to fund an agency. For starters, as an agency, you're supposed to get funding one fiscal year at a time. And ICE and Border Patrol get these dollars through 2029. And there's no provisions that say certain amounts need to be spent in a certain time frame. That means DHS could spend most of this as quickly or slowly as they want. Immigration advocates warn that in regular appropriations bills, there are often provisions that, for example, mandate DHS issue reports, whether to Congress or publicly, on how the money is spent, updates on the programs they fund, and even details like the demographics of who is being detained. And none of those requirements are in this measure.
14: Because Republicans went around the filibuster, did Democrats get anything in the end?
15: Not really. In April, Congress did pass a bill to fund all of DHS except ICE and Border Patrol, and that bill did include more money for body cameras, stipulate congressional oversight of detention centers, and de-escalation training for officers and agents. But

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1: 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Votes are expected on bills dealing with Ohio's Medicaid program, as well as voter ID at the polls, whether or not that will make it to the Ohio Constitution this fall, as well as big tax breaks for data centers. You can follow all that right now at WOSU.org. Chance of thunderstorms today, a high of 89 degrees. 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
2: Coming up on NewsHour in the next 30 minutes, funding for immigration enforcement scraped through the US Congress, undercover reporting inside Myanmar's civil war, and why crowds prefer to turn left. Those stories and more after a summary of the news.

0: President Trump believes that if you're born in the United States, you're not automatically a citizen.
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0: Historian Heather Cox Richardson says it's Trump who's willfully misinterpreting American history and the Constitution, the real story of birthright citizenship. That's on the next On Point. 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

0: Ohio prisons in ways that are both brazen and clandestine. The brazen way, with noisy drones making drops inside prison yards. The clandestine way, smuggled inside on tiny pieces of drug-soaked paper, or by visitors, by prison guards themselves. Potent narcotics that addict and even kill men and women trying to turn from a life of crime while housed in state-run, taxpayer-funded facilities, under constant surveillance. In the words of one prison official, keeping narcotics out is like playing a game of whack-a-mole. You close off one route, and another route pops up. Coming up, the reporters from the Columbus Dispatch and the Marshall Project Cleveland on their year-long project, Smuggled. That's after the news on All Sides with Amy Jurevich on 89.7 NPR News.
1: Live from NPR News in Washington, I'm Korva Coleman. Stocks opened lower this morning after the Labor Department reported inflation climbed to its highest level in more than 3 years. NPR's Scott Horsley reports the Dow Jones Industrial Average slid about 200 points in early trading.
2: Consumer prices in May were up 4.2% from a year ago. That's the biggest annual increase since the spring of 2023. Inflation's being fueled by a sharp jump in gasoline prices since the U.S. launched its war against Iran, disrupting oil tanker traffic in the Strait of Hormuz. Gasoline prices have inched down in recent days, but are still about $1.17 a gallon higher than they were when the war began. Airfares have also been climbing as airlines contend with sharply higher fuel prices. Stubborn inflation makes it less likely the Federal Reserve will cut interest rates anytime soon. Fed policymakers hold their first rate-setting meeting under new chairman Kevin Warsh next week. Scott Horsley, NPR News, Washington.
1: Four states held primaries yesterday: Maine, Nevada, North Dakota, and South Carolina. But in California, there are some late calls from last week's primary. The Associated Press has called the second and last candidate in California's gubernatorial race. Republican Steve Hilton will face Democrat Javier Becerra in the general election. Dave Wasserman is with the nonpartisan Cook Political Report.
3: This is a very favorable year for Democrats because President Trump's approval rating, according to our tracker, is just south of 40%. And so his approval, particularly among Hispanic voters, white voters without college degrees, we've seen a big drop off in his support from where he was in 2024. Therefore, California is just not in play, especially for a Republican who's endorsed by the president.
1: He spoke to NPR's Morning Edition. Opening statements are set for today in a federal criminal trial in Los Angeles. A suspect is accused of starting last year's deadly Palisades fire that killed 12 people. Steve Futterman reports.
4: Jurors were selected yesterday. Today they will listen to each side present its case. The prosecution will accuse 29-year-old Jonathan Rinderknecht of intentionally setting a fire just past midnight on January 1st that ultimately became the Palisades fire. The original fire smoldered underground for a week before resurfacing as the Palisades Inferno. The defense claims the original fire was not arson, but rather the result of New Year's Eve fireworks. Defense attorney Steve Haney.
5: There's no direct evidence that Jonathan started that fire on January 1st.
4: The trial is expected to take 2 to 3 weeks. If convicted, Rinderknecht faces anywhere between 5 to 45 years in prison. For NPR News, I'm Steve Futterman in Los Angeles.
1: A separate deadly fire broke out in the LA area at the same time last year. The Eaton fire killed 19 people. It's NPR. President Trump wrote online this morning, Iran has taken too long to negotiate a deal, and quote, now they will have to pay the price. The U.S. fired on some Iranian targets this week after the president said Monday Iran downed a U.S. military helicopter. Iran fired on U.S. bases today in Kuwait, Qatar, and Jordan. In Northern Ireland, people have been forced to flee after their homes were set on fire. There were anti-immigration riots last night. Protests erupted across the capital, Belfast, after graphic footage of a stabbing attack was shared online. Belfast police say a Sudanese man has since been charged with attempted murder. NPR's Fatima Al-Kassab reports from London.
6: One video shows a young boy and his parents being led out of their home by firefighters as houses and cars burn around them. A bus was also set on fire, and footage shows masked men setting garbage cans alight. Politicians had called for calm after a video of a stabbing attack in Belfast circulated on social media. Northern Ireland's First Minister Michelle O'Neill said that groups of masked men were burning families out of their homes and called it outright thuggery. And she warned that there were dangerous attempts to exploit the stabbing attack. The violence erupted hours after right-wing commentators from England and the United States, including billionaire and ex-owner Elon Musk, had posted about the Belfast knife attack and called on people to protest against immigration. Fatima Al-Kassab, NPR News, London.
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0: Welcome to All Sides with Amy Jurevich. Drugs flow into Ohio's prisons in ways that are both brazen and clandestine, dropped by noisy drones or smuggled in by visitors, vendors, or corrections officers. A year-long investigation by the Columbus Dispatch and the Marshall Project Cleveland documents how potent narcotics are addicting and even killing men and women trying to turn from a life of crime. Housed in state-run, taxpayer-funded facilities, they are under constant surveillance. In a video that was produced along with the series, Catherine Dixon talks about the human toll.
9: It was heartbreaking knowing how they found my dad and that there were drugs in his system. Before he went to prison, he was homeless in Zanesville. So while he was in prison, I knew where he was. I knew that, well, what I thought I knew was that he wasn't doing drugs anymore and that he was clean and that he was going to try and get his life together for his kids.
0: Joining us now to discuss their investigation, we have Laura Bischoff, investigative reporter at the Columbus Dispatch. Welcome, Laura.
10: Hey, thanks, Amy.
0: And Doug Livingston, staff writer for the Marshall Project Cleveland. Welcome to All Sides, Doug.
11: Good morning.
0: The audio we just heard from Catherine Dixon captures what she believed, that her father, Aaron, was safe in a protected environment off the streets in a prison, only for him to turn up dead. Laura, how did you learn about Aaron Dixon's death and come to talk to his daughter?
10: Well, we ended up asking for autopsies of about 120, 121 people who had died in prison in 23 and 24. And Aaron Dixon's name was among those. Mm-hmm. And so we started to try to look for next of kin to see if they would be willing to talk to us. And I got a hold of her mother first, and her mother said, I think that my daughter would like to talk to you. And so they connected us, and we drove over. She lives in Eastern Ohio. Sammy Madar, the photographer for the Dispatch, she and I made a little road trip over there and did the interview.
0: Mm. And There's similar experiences. Another family that you interviewed, you spoke with Amber Hall, who got a call from the warden about her brother, Jason Murphy, who was found unresponsive in his prison cell. In the video accompanying your series, she describes what that conversation was like.
12: So I said, well, what hospital is he at? What hospital is he at? And then he said, no, he died. And they're not rehabbing. They're not helping anyone.
10: Right.
12: It's a correction system, but there's no rehabilitation taking place.
10: Mm-hmm.
12: How can you be rehabilitating someone and there's drugs everywhere? Everyone is in there. I won't say everyone, but there's a lot of people that are getting high every day in jail. Mm-hmm. I mean, it's worse than being on the street if you ask me.
0: Doug, you worked on this investigation for a long time. You heard a lot of stories. Tell me, is what Amber just said there, the drugs in the prison are worse than being on the streets, do you feel like that's true?
11: It's something we heard often. Yeah. I heard it in previous reporting on other stories, and hearing those stories over and over again kind of drove Laura and I to try and interrogate the system and try and figure out what are the numbers here, what is the tracking, how many people are getting in trouble for intoxication, how many people are overdosing, how many people are getting treatment for medical emergencies in prisons. And you know, getting answers to a lot of those numbers is difficult, and often the data that we get from the state is incomplete. But one of the things with Amber and Catherine's stories that we hear from other people who have lost somebody who has died in a prison is that they're kind of in the dark. There's not a lot of information sharing with the families. There are some practical reasons why investigators may not want to share information, just as if they were investigating a criminal activity outside of a prison. But they often get a phone call from the warden saying that somebody has died, and then there's no more information. Often they don't know to, you know, look for the coroner's reports on the autopsy and toxicology. And I'll just note that, you know, Aaron Dixon, if you ask the prison system how many people overdosed and died in state prisons in 2024, they'll tell you 10. Our reporting found about 20. And Aaron Dixon's name was not among the 10 that the state tracks.
13: And Laura, Amber touched on something that is interesting, because she kind of hit it on the nose. The State Department is called the State Department of Rehabilitation and Correction, but she just repeated there several times in that clip that they're not rehabilitating people if there's drugs everywhere in the prison. Did you hear that from other people, that it's supposed to be a place where you're getting better?
10: I've heard complaints over the years from a lot of incarcerated people about how hard it is to get into any kind of programming. It's really in short supply. And it's not really available for anybody who's got a long sentence. It's more likely you'll get into programs the closer you get to your release date. But, I mean, consider this. You know, the 80% of the people who are incarcerated in Ohio prisons have some sort of history of substance abuse problems. And so the need for treatment and programming is really acute and chronic.
13: So your investigation found that there have been 56,000 drug seizures in Ohio's prison since 2020. Doug, how was that number arrived to? How did you get to the 56,000?
11: Sure. So a previous story I was reporting on was how prison staff were opening mail, that were starting to scan mail a few years back to prevent drugs from being shipped in through the mail rooms. And one of the allegations by incarcerated people is that their constitutional right to the privacy of being able to share information with their attorneys was being violated. And I heard a deposition. I stumbled onto a lawsuit as one of the many incarcerated people who were suing the system over this practice. And a state official was deposed in this lawsuit. And he said that since 2020, they had started tracking the number of times that corrections officers were finding what they suspected to be drugs. And so we requested that. I got the database, quickly called Laura and said, hey, check this out. There's something here. And the database is kind of a point in time. So when a corrections officer finds something at the end of their shift, they'll document what they think they found. It's not tested. It's lightly handled to avoid incidental exposure. So The one thing that jumped out in the 56,000 number is that about 4% of the time they can tell right then and there where it came from, how it got into the prison. And this huge 96% unknown number is what I think Laura and I really wanted to explore.
13: 96% of the time they don't know where it came from. Okay.
10: Well, yeah, not immediately. This is when they first, you know, log the seizure on at the end of the shift. However, it's really unclear to us whether or not, you know, that percentage grows as they investigate these cases. It doesn't seem like it grows very much, if at all, because there's the amount of investigating going on is pretty limited. There's limited resources for looking into these things. There's a prison investigator at each prison, sometimes two if it's a higher security. There's a trooper, one or two, depending on the security level assigned. The trooper also has road duties, and they have to investigate all crimes on state properties, meaning the prisons. So there's just not a lot of investigative power behind to aid them in this work.
11: Yeah. And we know that numbers are driving a lot more discipline. They're definitely being used to write tickets against incarcerated people. From 2023 to 2024, the number of people who were written up for a rules violation that's drug-related jumped from 12,000 to 20,000, more than 20,000. So people are having what privileges they do have left in prison curtailed or restricted because of the findings of suspected drugs.
13: You're listening to All Sides on 89.7 NPR News. We're talking about drugs in prisons, the subject of a year-long investigation by the Columbus Dispatch and reporter Laura Bischoff and Marshall Project Cleveland staff writer Doug Livingston. Doug, the kinds of drugs in the prisons vary, but a lot of your reporting featured K2, which I had not heard of. So what is that? What is K2?
11: Sure. So K2 or Toon are kind of two names that are thrown around by people in prison to describe a paper that has been soaked in some kind of drug. Mm-hmm. Typically, these are synthetic drugs that are made with either compounds or chemicals that may have been created in labs overseas, shipped to America, where drug manufacturers here kind of put the pieces together and create a liquid that is then sprayed or soaked into paper. And the paper is a hard vehicle to detect. It's easier to smuggle. It's easier to hide. If you think about getting pulled over while you're driving, if there's a six pack on your driver, on your passenger seat, you know, the officer's not going to have a problem figuring out what's going on. But if there's just a stack of papers, you're not going to know that those are drugs. And that's oftentimes what they're looking for inside these prisons.
13: Mm. You talked to Annette Chambers-Smith, the director of the Department of Rehabilitation and Corrections. That was her position at the time when you talked to her. She recently took a different job in the governor's office. But here she is describing the steps that prison officials took to try to stop smuggling of drugs on paper products.
14: Then we said no cards, like birthday cards and stuff, because they were splitting in between those heavy fibers and putting stuff in. Then we said only 8.5 by 11 paper. Then it was like only blue and black ink. And it just kept moving along to the point where we started copying mail, which was onerous on the correction officers because they had to then deliver all these little pieces of paper. Well, then it moved to the mail processing center because now we're not receiving paper at all. We can just avoid that problem. And that's kind of how other things evolve too. We start out here and keep moving forward with it. It's like whack-a-mole. When you shut down one lane, another one tries to open up.
13: Doug, talk to me about that, because you were looking into the paper aspect of prisons even before doing this series. So prison officials are trying to stop drugs from coming in on paper, but people keep figuring out a way to get it past security anyway. So right now, there is no paper mail allowed in prisons?
11: Yeah, so every piece of mail, they started scanning them as they came into the mailrooms at the individual prisons. Really during the pandemic when, you know, visitation was shut down, but they still had this huge drug problem and they were trying to put pressure on anywhere that they could or where they felt that the biggest problem was. Now, while drugs found in the mailrooms was just a fraction of the overall problem, they pivoted and they said, all right, we're now going to scan everything. And they eventually opened up a mail processing center near the Ohio State Penitentiary in Youngstown. And
13: that seems like a laborious process to scan every piece of paper.
11: Yeah, it's incredible the work that the team up there do. There's 12 people who work at the center. Last year, they opened, read, and then scanned into a machine 158,000 letters. And they're reading these by hand and you know, using what they know about the code and the speak that incarcerated dealers might be using to communicate with people on the outside to say, hey, a shipment is coming or a shipment has arrived. So they're using what they know about how people talk about drugs and other potentially criminal activity to try and detect those security threats.
13: And Laura, I just mentioned Director Annette Chambers-Smith. She has a new job now, but what was her time like being in charge of the Department of Corrections? Was she regarded as being effective at her job?
10: I guess it depends on who you talk to. I think she definitely had some fans and then some, you know, not fans. You know, she added body cameras to all the corrections officers and did this, you know, mail scanning program. I think, you know, it's a difficult job to do, and she's had it for 7.5 years. She started with the DeWine's first term back in January of 2019. So, and I'm not sure what her new job is with the governor's office. You know, it's interesting because this drug problem, it's not unique to Ohio. It's common in prison systems across the country. She would say that DRC is actually an example and that other systems have looked to Ohio to look for some of these fixes, such as creating a mail scanning central processing.
13: That's what I was going to ask. Do other states scan their mail like this? Do you know, Doug?
11: Yeah, we've seen, you know, similar practices in Texas, California, some other states. So Ohio is not the first to do this. But we're seeing a number of states joining that effort.
10: They, you know, in addition to the mail scanning, they've added other stuff. Like they started a drug sniffing dog program, and the dogs are pretty good at identifying things like marijuana or cocaine. But because these K2 compounds are incredibly varied, it's difficult for the dogs to be trained to do that.
13: I was wondering if a dog can smell K2 on a piece of paper, because in your reporting, some of this paper can be as small as a piece of confetti, and it can still get you high.
10: Correct. And it can also get you dead, you know, depending on if you got a hot spot off of that. You know, if they're spraying it onto paper, there's, you know, people can use K2 off the same, you know, batch, and one person will live and the other person will die. Because that the person who dies, maybe they got like a higher concentration of it in their little confetti piece.
13: And Chambers Smith is quoted in your reporting as saying more than 80% of people who are incarcerated have a history of substance abuse. So how does that drive the desire or motivation to obtain drugs? So if 80% of the people coming in are already drug seeking, then you're no wonder she calls it whack-a-mole.
10: Well, think about it. Like, our prisons are full of people with drug possession charges and drug dealing charges. And so
13: they're experts in it.
10: You have the buyers and the sellers all in enclosed places together. It's a concentrated marketplace.
11: And there is an incredible level of desperation sometimes in prisons, oftentimes in prisons. People I've talked to said that, you know, these drugs, you know, for whatever reason people are using drugs on the outside, they are trying to escape the reality on the inside. They're trying to escape the conditions, the food, the violence, you know, rats, cockroaches. I've heard just about everything. Not enough water pressure to take a hot shower. So there's a lot of reasons to not be hopeful. And I think that desperation, along with the profit motive, is really what's driving the ability to make so much money and allow this market to flourish.
13: And Laura, before we take a break, I want to talk about one other way that drugs get into prisons, which could be a little bit noisy, is with drones, right? So we've seen stories about that, and you know, before even your reporting on this series. But can you tell me about what are the drones trying to drop into the prisons?
10: They're dropping in K2, Suboxone strips, other fentanyl, cocaine, methamphetamines, SIM cards, cell phone chargers, cell phones. That's the other thing, is like, you know, the mail, the paper mail, is only one way of communicating. Incarcerated people in Ohio have these tablets, and so they're allowed to, you know, communicate, have video visits and phone calls and emails on their tablets. They have the app is ironically called Getting Out, and so you can email people on the inside, and that's monitored. Anyway, so there's back to drones.
13: Yeah,
10: it used to be that the drone would come in and it would just like drop a package in the yard, and it would be a free for all. Everybody would be running to go try to grab it. But you know,
13: that seems a little noticeable.
10: Yeah, I mean, that's how it started. Yeah. But now the drones are so specific, and they might be working with somebody who has an illegal cell phone on the inside who says, "Bring it to cell window XYZ at 2 a.m. And they're able to say, okay, we're coming in. It's very precise. And so, you know, they're delivering right to specific spots.
11: And just to the ingenuity of dealers who are working with people on the outside, some of the ways that they sneak it into the yard, they'll use like an empty potato chip bag to make it look like trash, or they'll sew it inside the carcass of a dead bird.
10: Yeah, because they're thinking like no one, the guards are not, the corrections
13: gonna,
10: officers
13: are not going to pick up a dead bird.
10: Right, they're gonna, or go bother to pick up a, you know, a Lay's potato chip bag that's blowing around.
11: Or drop a fishing line with a washer, put the package on top of the building, drape that line over top of the building, and you walk by in the yard, pull your line down, and you've got your package.
13: Oh, wow. Okay. But drones are a little bit noisy. I mean, maybe they've gotten less noisy over time. Has the state figured out a way to intercept them? Or, like, is there some sort of, like, warning system? Can you put a bubble over so you can see the drone coming?
10: They do have drone detection technology at most of the prisons, but maybe not all of the prisons. They're not exactly going to tell us, hey, we don't have anything over here.
13: I see.
10: And they have, I think, a mobile unit that they can move around. And, you know, that should be able to say, okay, there's a drone, it's coming in our area, and then they can go intercept it. But it's not fail-safe. You know, you could fly higher than the detection system and just drop your package down. And so, after, I think 2022, they added more drone detection technology. But there's also FAA restrictions on what they can do in terms of jamming signals, and they certainly can't shoot them down. It's a risk to, you know, other air traffic.
13: Right. This is All Sides on 89.7 NPR News. We're talking about a Columbus Dispatch and Marshall Project year-long investigation into drugs in prisons. And coming up, we're going to talk about how corrections officers and other staff are a part of the drug problem. That's when All Sides continues on 89.7 NPR News.

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0: You're listening to All Sides. I'm your host, Amy Jurovich. Ohio has spent millions to try to slow the flow of drugs into state prisons. Why isn't it working? One prison official likened it to playing a game of whack-a-mole. You close off one route and another one pops up. The problems and attempts at solutions are well documented in a year-long investigation by the Ohio Bureau of the USA Today Network, the Columbus Dispatch, and the Marshall Project Cleveland. Still with us, we have Laura Bischoff, investigative reporter for the Columbus Dispatch. Thanks again for being here, Laura.
1: Hey.
0: And Doug Livingston, staff writer for the Marshall Project Cleveland. Thanks for being here today.
2: Welcome.
0: And one of the most eye-opening interviews you did was with a former corrections officer named Barbara Devine. She's now in the Northeast Rehabilitation Center for possession of drug charges as a corrections officer. In this video that accompanied your series, she talks about how she ended up smuggling drugs and other contraband. She says she was contacted on Facebook by someone who had an illegal cell phone in the prison.
3: He knew everything about my kids. He knew just everything. And he was like, you know, I can also make sure things are taken care of for you in here. Cause there was a issue with an inmate, that had been harassing me and bothering me. And he had that person taken care of. And, so I owed him. It was like a form of manipulation. I mean, and so I felt like I kind of had to do it anyway, but then the money aspect, that was what really triggered, because I needed the money. I was desperate.
0: And Laura, Doug, either one of you, can you expand a little on Barbara's story about what made her vulnerable to becoming a drug smuggler and how she actually ended up doing it?
2: Sure. Yeah. So I actually learned about Barbara when I was talking to another incarcerated person at Ross, who was transferred across the street. He used to be at Chillicothe Correctional Institution, and he told me about this corrections officer that he knew that was busted for smuggling. Mm-hmm. And we were having these conversations about who's getting caught and how they catch them. And so I reached out to Barbara on the Getting Out app, and she took some time. I think she said she wanted to, you know, pray on it, and eventually she came forward and she wanted to tell her story. To shine a light on this issue of the undercounting of drug dealing done by prison workers. Mm. And Laura and I think it's accurate to say we reached out to dozens of people who were busted because they were working as a private contractor, you know, often through like Aramark, the food service company, or they were former state employees like corrections officers and nurses. And we were trying to get them to talk about like what drug you into this. And we knew what they were telling investigators about the problems in their lives. Many of them had, you know, gone through a recent divorce. They had debt. They were not happy with their job. This is a tough job. Barbara was hired in 2019 at $18 an hour. She eventually made her way up to $24 an hour, which is what they're hiring in today. But that's, you know, that may be above the prevailing wage in Southeast Ohio, but it's not a lot for one of the most thankless and grueling jobs that we have in Ohio, to be a corrections officer in a state prison.
0: And Laura, you also wrote in the series that records show that workers suspected of smuggling often resign, and then some of them don't face charges. Have there been steps taken to hold staff or corrections officers accountable?
1: You know, there are two lists. One is about 390 people are on this since 2020 of list of banned contractors. They worked in Aramark or another contractor, and something came up and DRC said you can't come to prison properties anymore. Mm. And then there's another list of 335 former state workers who are not recommended for rehire. And so on the banned list, there is like a one or two word reason, like conveyance or contraband or inappropriate relationship. And oftentimes inappropriate relationship and smuggling go hand in hand, because mm-hmm. there's a personal connection, and that becomes a point of manipulation by the dealer to try and get the person to bring in. But on the state employee list, there's no, they don't describe why that person ended up being blackballed from another state job. And so we looked at the lists, and then compare those against court records to see how often people are investigated. We asked the patrol, hey, there's this number of contractors who were listed as suspected of bringing in drugs or inappropriate relationship. How many of them were charged? And a lot of them were not investigated whatsoever.
4: We did reach out to the Ohio Department of Rehabilitation and Corrections in hopes that a representative could join the show today. Their press person, Joellen Smith, said they wouldn't be able to make anyone available. She provided a 2025 press release that spelled out some of the steps the department has taken to address drugs in prisons. Do one of you want to talk about just a couple of those steps? I mean, we've already mentioned the drone interception. We've mentioned this scanning of the mail, so trying to reduce the number of the paper in. Is there other things that stick out for you?
1: Yeah, there's drone detection. There's the dog sniffing program. They have 14 dogs. They increase the number of, it's called like a tiger team. It's, more investigators. They have a mobile unit in which they can detect whether or not there are illegal cell phones in prison. Mm-hmm. And they confiscated like 1,000 illegal cell phones in the prisons last year. They put higher fencing at some of the prisons so that, you can't chuck stuff over the fence anymore. It looks like a Top Golf facility almost.
4: Instead of a drone, someone would just walk right up to the wall and throw it over.
1: Yeah, if they don't have a good arm, they could just like put it in a potato launcher, like shoot it over.
4: You're listening to All Sides on 89.7 NPR News. We're talking about drugs in prisons, the subject of a year-long investigation by the Columbus Dispatch and reporter Laura Bischoff and the Marshall Project Cleveland staff writer Doug Livingston. The money being made is off the charts. Here is one recently incarcerated man named Tim Wade, and here's what he told you.
5: I know millionaires in prison, like actual millionaires, who had nothing on the street but came to prison and become rich. So I don't think it's ever going to stop.
4: What about Tim's comment there? I mean, this kind of money, can you really, Doug, can you make millions?
2: So this is a claim that we heard over and over again when we started reporting, and I had heard in previous conversations, and it just sounded so wild. Like, are there people really willing to sacrifice their freedom to go into a prison to make a lot of money really quick? And we heard it over and over again, and we talked to current and former workers, I think a former warden, and then we started looking at the amount of money that can be made on one 8.5 by 11 inch sheet of printer paper. And we've seen those being sold for anywhere from like $4,000 to $10,000 for the entire sheet. And then you take that sheet of paper and you chop it into 88 squares, 1-inch squares, and those squares are then sold. And then you take each one of those squares and you could chop it into 16 or 32 pieces, and then each one of those pieces can be sold. And so just like drug dealing on the outside, it's an economy there where the smaller the quantity you get, the more profit you get off of it. And then when you consider that because of the risk, the inherent risk of being caught and getting in trouble, the price of these drugs go up more. I mean, this is why, when we outlaw drugs on the street, they become more profitable, they cost more money. When it's harder to get drugs into a prison, you find that, banning tobacco has led to like a single cigarette being worth more than a single pack of cigarettes on the outside. So you can get like $20 for a single cigarette if you chop it into three pieces and sell it. And this paper, Just the amounts that we found on just corrections officers who were caught with it in the course of 2 years, I think we estimated that just their payload was like $1 million to $4 million, depending on what size and what quantity you're selling them in.
1: Right. And that was off of like, I think, 20 cases in which the patrol did investigate former officers and vendors.
2: And that's just what they were caught with, too, because a lot of times in those cases, they'll say, all right, we caught you. They'll sit down, they'll confess, and they'll say, how long have you been smuggling? And they'll say, well, it's been a few weeks. One person said it was 7 months that he had been smuggling before he was caught. So you have to imagine it's not just what they were caught with when they were finally fired or allowed to resign for personal reasons. It's all the smuggling that took place that was never detected.
4: We talked earlier about the drones dropping things into prisons. You interviewed a former drone pilot named Corey Sutphin, who is now incarcerated. In the video that accompanies your series, he talked about how he spent the money he made.
6: I'd go to the bar and drop $1,000 a night just because I knew tomorrow, hey, I'm making it in 4 hours. I'm going to make it. I had every pair of Jordans you can have. At one point, I bought me and all my kids 18 karat gold Cuban chains. But I saw myself as part of the problem. You know, like I was literally flooding multiple prisons throughout the state of Ohio with just the worst of drugs.
4: Laura, can you talk about in the video and in the piece,

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1: Free drugs was enormous for him, and he, you know, moved his way up and became kind of like a recon guy, you know, zoomed around Ohio on his motorcycle looking for the best places to launch a drone. He got pretty good at the drones. He's the one who, he told me he flew it right to the window. And at first I thought that was just, bragging or something. Mm. But then sure enough, DRC had video of a drone going right to windows. And he told us about the, you know, using a dead carcass of a bird and sticking in chip bags and dropping it on top of a building and draping the fishing line over the wall so that the person could just, you know, next day walk into chow, go and pull the line and retrieve the package.
2: And he did this over 100 times, made about $100,000 over 7 months.
1: Yeah, he made like $100,000 in 7 months, and the patrol was able to identify 11 drops at 5 prisons for Corey Sutphin and his collaborators. But Corey said that they did 100, maybe about 100 drops at least a dozen prisons.
3: And so he was caught and he's serving time now for...
1: Yeah, one of the drones crashed at Toledo Correctional, and the patrol, you know, opens it up and they find a card in it with video of Corey's collaborator looking up into the sky, practicing with the drone, and they were able to see a plate on a SUV at a neighbor's driveway, and that was a major break for the patrol. And the patrol spent months on this case.
3: We are talking about an investigative series into drugs in Ohio's prisons with reporter Laura Bischoff and Doug Livingston, and they're staying with us. And coming up, we're going to hear from Chris Mabe, president of the Ohio Civil Service Employees Association, the union representing corrections officers. That is when All Sides continues on 89.7 NPR News.

0: Stay with us for the next hour of All Sides. We'll hear the untold story of the Edmund Fitzgerald. That's at 11 on 89.7 NPR News.
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You're listening to All Sides. I'm your host, Amy Jurevich. Drugs flowing into prisons are in ways that are both brazen and clandestine. They're dropped by noisy drones or smuggled in by visitors, vendors, or even corrections officers and other staff. A year-long investigation by the Columbus Dispatch and the Marshall Project Cleveland documented how potent narcotics are addicting and even killing men and women who are supposed to be in prison for rehabilitation, in addition to serving time.

0: time for their crimes. Still with us, we have Laura Bischoff, investigative reporter for the Columbus Dispatch. Thanks again for being here, Laura.
1: Thank you.
0: Doug Livingston, staff writer for the Marshall Project Cleveland. Thanks for being here, Doug.
2: Welcome.
0: And also joining us now, we have Chris Mabe, president of the Ohio Civil Service Employees Association. Welcome to All Sides, Chris.
3: Thank you for having us.
0: So, Chris, can you tell us about what your role is? Who do you represent in the prison system? Is it just the corrections officers or others?
3: As OCSEA, we represent the public sector workers inside the prison, which will be correctional officers. We've got some medical staff. We've got support staff when it comes to maintenance, administrative people. So it's not just only corrections and sergeants, correctional counselors inside the institutions.
0: Okay, well, I wanted to get your thoughts on the series. I mean, did you learn anything from the series you weren't aware of? Did it affirm problems you already knew about?
3: It kind of solidified a lot of the problems that we've had. I've been with the Department of Corrections since 1990. I started off the Ohio State Reformatory back in 90. Problems that have existed since the dawn of time in correctional facilities. It's good to see, and I really do appreciate all you all working on the project as you have. Very insightful, learned some things along the way. And got to tell some stories along the way. So it has been insightful. I actually met with our new interim director yesterday. I had some conversations about this very issue that I would be willing to share. So,
0: okay. Yeah, I hadn't realized the interim director was announced that it happened yesterday.
3: Well, he's okay. Yeah, he's not interim director yet, but Mr. Banks is the assistant director that's
0: oh, I see. Yeah. So, okay. So the governor appointed, there's an interim director since the director moved to a different job.
3: Ma'am.
0: Okay. So what, tell me something that you talked about so that you'd like to see change.
3: You know, we always talk about the staffing levels inside the institution, which is always a major problem. I mean, we've had body cameras inside the facilities. Body cameras kind of record violence. They don't really help stop violence or find drugs or stop in that process. But staffing is always an issue inside our facilities, because if you don't have enough people to find these issues, you did talk about resources earlier. Thank you both very much. We don't have enough investigators. I think dealing and talking with Mr. Banks yesterday, trying to use more technology as far as artificial intelligence and some of the technologies available now, using the tablets that inmates are using, the telephone calls, screening those things. I mean, back in the day, as a mailroom officer, mailroom screener, you had to physically read all of these documents coming in and pass them out to each individual inmate. Those things are being, you know, assisted with the use of technology to try to drill those things down. So looking at some of the disciplinary issues we have inside the facilities, how we not only control inmates' behaviors, more treatment inside the facilities. It's just hard to keep people working along the way. We've still have the largest inmate population in the state since my tenure started in 1990, and still some of the lowest staffing levels. So when I talk about staffing, I'm not just talking about correctional officers, I'm talking about those support staffs too. And we've been back and forth when it comes to mental health and keeping people engaged. And you said it is one of the toughest grinds in state employment.
0: The investigation that was done, the year-long investigation, found that corrections officers are having to deal with unprecedented levels of rules violations. From 2020 to 2024, the records show that rule violations for drug use and possession doubled from 10,000 to 20,000. But there's only been an uptick of 6% of the state prison population. So can you speak to that doubling of having to deal with drug use?
3: I think it goes back to what Doug talked about earlier. You have a contained environment of drug users and drug dealers. I mean, it makes the perfect storm in the economy. They took away smoking and cigarettes inside the institutions years ago. I think we started seeing an uptick in those types of items since then. A lot of various reasons. I think the availability, the transportation. We've got more visitors. And when I say visitors, I'm talking about more contractors, more people coming in from the streets that we've ever had. We allow more people frequently inside our prisons that aren't state employees or public sector employees for other programming that may or may not be necessary in the institutions. But the more people you let in that aren't vetted or aren't screened, the more availability of those transportation modes of narcotics getting in. So if you look back in history at the data will show you as those numbers increased, so did the amounts of drugs in the institution.
0: Go ahead, Laura.
1: Oh, I was going to ask a question. We were talking about technology and the use of technology. What about, DRC bought these airport-style x-ray scanners, and they use them on incarcerated people when they come back from visits or court dates or what have you. Why aren't those used on employees if they're safe for people? Why not use those? This is a matter of, a lot of drugs are coming in via employees, And this is a workplace safety issue. So,
3: number one, airport security and safety. As far as those scanners, we still have questions about it. Number two, a lot of the scanners, people have a misconception of what they will detect. I mean, you're talking about some of these papers that are basically a quarter size of a postage stamp. And then once again, you have to have the staff resources because those systems don't always detect and stopping. We're not against those types of technologies. But once again, if you're going to put money into technology or people, sometimes we've got to have more people on the ground than we have to have technological means
0: but
3: to stop.
0: Wouldn't those. It benefit the corrections officers to go through the scanner? Because then you'll know everyone working that day was scanned and they're there to do their job and not something else.
3: We do go through metal detectors. We have our personal belongings scanned through scanning systems going in. I don't think anybody's opposed to it, but like I said, putting money in technology and resources, we have to balance what those costs are along the way. I don't think that anybody's saying that we're against it. I think that we need to be cognizant of utilization of resources all the way. It's like you said once before, there's so many venues of how to get things in. If you look at the data, and we're a data-driven organization, if you look at the data on how many people are bringing things in as opposed to other means and methodologies that they're bringing it in, you got to kind of put values in that because even though we just went through the budget last year with the state of Ohio, we had a budget. It's massive in the state of Ohio, and getting money for those resources out of the legislature is almost impossible.
0: I'm confused. I don't mean to harp on this, but they go through scanners or do they not go through scanners?
3: We go through metal detectors inside our institutions. We have scanners just like you go through the airport as far as your lunch, all your personal equipment, your baggage goes through an airport-ish scanner as you would have the airport. We don't go through a body scanning device at the institutions at present time. They do use them for the inmates going in and out to court.
1: Sure, but there are thousands of people coming in and out of the prisons for work every single day. And they're not going to be bringing in the confetti-sized piece of paper. They're going to bring in the 8.5 by 11 piece of paper, and it's going to be tucked into their underwear or their socks or their pants or what have you. And, when you go to the airport, TSA will, make you go through one of the scanners. And they'll tell you, if you have a gum wrapper on you, they're going to find it.
3: Right.
1: So why not use that kind of technology to prevent the large-scale smuggling by employees?
3: I want to be clear. I'm not discrediting what you're saying. But the two things you're talking about is people bringing things on their body. If we concentrate on what persons are bringing on their body, they still have their equipment that are going through. The body scanner, we have people that are bringing documents in every day as far as staff, administrative people, wardens, deputies. They're still going to send those items through this other scanner. Now, unless you have devices and detection that detect those chemicals on those papers, that's what I'm talking about, weighing cost versus resources. If you're scanning the person, I simply have to put everything on my paper or my books or my contract or whatever I'm going to do and bring in the facility, because if you don't have those detection devices that detect those chemicals, then it's kind of a zero-sum gain. That's what I'm saying. We have two different things happening at one time. You have people going through a body scanner. I'm really probably not going to take a little piece of paper and put it in my pocket when I have a whole binder of documents that I'm legitimately allowed to bring into the institution, and we don't have the devices that are available to find those. People are not bringing large amounts of marijuana and things that are easily detected by drug dogs, and a lot of our drug dogs, I don't think that anything is capable of sensing these chemicals on these papers. That's kind of what I'm saying.
2: It sounds like the x-ray scanners are using on incarcerated people are even outdated at this point or not able to detect the problem.
3: I think there is a problem with that, and like I said, if we don't have the detection methods that actually identify through scent or through other technological means, it's kind of a zero-sum game. It will find some, just as if the airports find some. But even going through TSA, there's been many times I go to body scanner, and they're backed up because you have large amounts of people coming in at simultaneous times. You've got contractors, you've got employees. And controlling how much and how many people we let in the institution, number one, you have to slow down the process sometimes to make sure things are secure, because safety and security is utmost for us. Mm-hmm. People's health and safety, and that's both staff and incarcerated individuals. We're trying to take care of everybody in institutions. And that's why a lot of times we concentrate on staffing levels inside the institutions as opposed to some of the technologies. Because like I said, there was a big push for body cameras years ago. They record the violence, but they don't actually stop it. So we actually have to be smart and strategic about what things we're going to use and how we're going to use them. And sometimes that's policy driven and not just equipment driven. If this, that makes sense.
0: You're listening to All Sides on 89.7 NPR News. We're talking about drugs in prisons and the subject of a year-long investigation by the Columbus Dispatch and the Marshall Project Cleveland. With us is Laura Bischoff from the Dispatch and Doug Livingston from the Marshall Project. Also with us is Chris Mabe, president of the Ohio Civil Service Employees Association. Earlier, we talked about former corrections officer Barbara Devine. She's serving time for smuggling in drugs, but not everyone does. There's reporting that said that if they resign, some corrections officers can resign without facing any charges. What do you know about that? What's the union's position on what happens to your members when they get caught doing something?
3: When people are investigated, when they're caught in these actions, I mean, number one, prosecution is not up to the organization. We don't defend people that are guilty of bringing drugs inside the institutions. I want to make sure that's made perfectly clear. But prosecution is not up to us. That's up to each local county, a municipality, whatever the case may be. Our goal is to get people out of the prisons that are doing bad things, and the judicial system will handle the rest. I'm not the judge or jury of any of them, and we don't condone. I see, and I have seen in my history in 30 years, how people get engaged with these things. It goes back to staffing. When you're working in a block of 250 inmates alone and you have no partner, a lot of people fall prey. They fall prey to conversations. There's been a line in the Department of Corrections for years. When I first hired in, there was a line. There was inmates and there was staff, and there was no crossing of this line. And the more we progress in time and technology and policy, the correctional officers, not only now the security, the mother, the father, the counselor, the drug addiction counselor, all these jobs. And the more you have conversations with people crossing those lines, the more comfortable people be. And even talking with inmates, we always try to tell new employees and employee orientations, don't get comfortable, don't tell them about your personal life. The department started allowing cell phones in with employees years ago, which we really didn't agree with, because those are security things that we don't believe should be inside the institution. So employees bringing them in, catching casual conversations, inmates are always listening, and they're trying to build a rapport with people. And if you're a female or a male inside a facility, you're having problems on the street, and you're working alone in a block, those guys and girls are consistently probing you to see what they can learn from you and form those relationships. And sometimes people fall prey to that. Is that an excuse for what they do? Absolutely not. But that's sort of the mechanisms that are in place that happen. These guys have 24/7, 365 days to pick targets inside an enclosed encapsulated facility and work them.
0: We're running short on time, but I did want to ask you about the investigation found a list of 335 state employees, mostly corrections officers, who were not recommended for rehire, but no reason was given. Do you know why, or do you find that unusual?
3: You know, there's various reasons that they are recommended for no rehire. Some of them are dealing with narcotics, probably inside the institutions. If we don't have anything, if they do a resignation, we don't have a grievance process that we file into. We don't have a predisciplinary investigation that we have to deal with. So a lot of those times we don't know. When somebody resigns, it's out of our hands as an organization. The only time that we would have purview is if they were removed and we wind up filing a grievance on the removal. Okay. So that's our process.
0: In the story, you're quoted as calling it an infestation of narcotics. So you talked about seeing it grow from the 90s till now. You talked a little bit about what you want to see done. What do you think is the best next step to stop the prevalence, all of these drugs in prisons?
3: Well, I don't know that, and I hate to be defeatist about that, I don't know we'll ever stop narcotics inside the institutions. I think there's our policies and processes we can hopefully gain more intel. I think as technology increases and we start using those and encapsulating data better, we can identify quicker who is bringing and who is dealing with. Everything inside the institutions is being monitored, as they should be, but we don't have enough people, so these are the times you have to rely on technology. The policies in place, if we have people that are in, this is, you know, discussing with Director Banks or Assistant Director Banks yesterday, if we have people that are consistent Narcan, that we have to give Narcan, or consistent in our drug rehabilitative programs, maybe we need to isolate some of their visits and move to some non-contact visits. pay stricter attention to who they're dealing with and who they're around. We don't have the space to basically, our segregation is a prison within a prison. We don't have space to lock everybody up that does these mm-hmm. things, nor would we, because it's counterintuitive and counterproductive.
0: We're going to have to leave it there. That's Chris Mabe, president of the Ohio Civil Service Employees Association. I want to say thank you to Columbus Dispatch reporter Laura Bischoff. Thanks for being here, Laura.
1: Hey, thank you.
0: And Marshall Project Cleveland staff writer Doug Livingston. Thanks, Doug.
2: Thanks, Amy.
0: And Chris, thanks for being here today
3: thank
0: as well.
3: You. Thank you.
0: And you can find the series at the Columbus Dispatch website and at the Marshall Project Cleveland website. This has been All Sides on 89.7 NPR News.

0: I'm Scott Tong. An investigation by the Associated Press and KFF Health News finds immigration facilities are not providing adequate medical care. Detainees are not getting necessary medications on time, infections and cancers are not being treated, and there's inadequate prenatal care. Medical neglect at ICE facilities, next time here and now.
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1: The Great Lakes aren't just beautiful bodies of water. Together, they are the cornerstone of North American commerce. Freighters loaded with cargo travel along the vast watery superhighway. From the late 1950s through 1975, no freighter set more records or commanded more respect than the Edmund Fitzgerald, the largest and most modern ship of its day. 50 years ago, on November 10, 1975, the Fitzgerald sank in Lake Superior during a ferocious storm on its final journey of the season. The wreck and its crew, roughly half from Ohio, are immortalized in the unforgettable Gordon Lightfoot ballad, Wreck of the Edmund Fitzgerald, part of which we were just listening to. And a new book sheds light on the wreck, the dedicated crew, and the loved ones they left behind. Joining us now is New York Times best-selling author John U. Bacon. His latest title is The Gales of November, The Untold Story of the Edmund Fitzgerald. Welcome to All Sides, John.
2: Amy, thank you.
1: So those of a certain age may best know the wreck of the Edmund Fitzgerald from that beautiful and haunting ballad of Gordon Lightfoot. It was written months after it sank, and I just played a bit at the top of the show. Ohio is central to the story. I mean, his song even mentions Cleveland. So roughly half of the 29 crew members, all men, came from Ohio. Can you talk a little bit about Ohio's place in this story for the first of us to start?
2: It is utterly central. Mm-hmm. Michigan gets a lot of credit for its role in it, but only one of the 29 members of the crew came from Michigan, really two-thirds. It's basically one-third Duluth area of Minnesota, what's called the head of the lakes, one-third Toledo area, and one-third Cleveland. Also, the company that ran the ship, the company that owned the ship was based in Milwaukee, that's Northwestern Mutual Insurance. But the company that leased and operated the ship is Ogbe Norton in Cleveland. And Cleveland truly is and has been always the capital of Great Lakes shipping, which I didn't fully appreciate until I started writing the book. So it is central to the story. I will say that when the song says he's going to Cleveland, fully loaded for Cleveland, it's one of the few times he actually was intentionally inaccurate. Mm-hmm. It was fully loaded for Toledo.
1: Oh, but did Cleveland sound better than Toledo?
2: A whole lot better, turns out, but there you go.
1: Okay, well, that's a fun fact for my day. So you've written more than a dozen books on a variety of topics in the past. You've written about sports, history, and more. What made you want to tackle this subject?
2: The real thing, Amy, embarrassingly, is how little I knew about it. Mm. I grew up in Michigan in Ann Arbor. I'm sure your favorite city in Columbus. But I mean, like you guys, I grew up on the Great Lakes. I've been in all the Great Lakes. This is part of your life, naturally. And the song, of course, had in my ears from the time it came out. I was 11 years old when the ship sank and the song came out. But what really drove me is not the whodunit of how it went down, which we certainly spent some time on. I think advance certain theories and diminish others. That usually motivates most of the authors of the previous books. For me, it was what you said earlier, it's the 29 men. Who were they? What are their jobs like? What's life like on deck? What's life like on shore? What are their families like? And why is shipping so important, which I embarrassingly knew almost nothing about. Shipping is crucially important to our lifestyle and our economy, and I knew almost nothing about it.
1: Same. I virtually knew nothing about the shipping industry in the Great Lakes. I didn't even realize how much commerce is shipped around the Great Lakes. When I think of the Great Lakes, I think of going to the beach at Lake Erie, you know? So I talked to many others. Like, why do you think that is? Why do people not know there's so much shipping around the Great Lakes?
2: That's a great question. It's one I ask myself repeatedly. Mm-hmm. So just to back it up, shipping is 3 times more efficient than trains and 6 times more efficient than trucks. We see trucks, we see trains, we don't see ships very often. I mean, that's not a 6% or 60% difference. Mm-hmm. That is a 600% difference. That's a staggering margin, of course. The cement in your basement, the cars in your driveway, the food on your table, it all comes from Great Lakes shipping, even if you don't live in Ohio. If you live in almost anywhere else, it's still that stuff. This region, by the way, produces more grain, more crops than any other in the world. Germany's second. That's where we stand. So we feed the world from these ships, basically. So I'm asking myself the same question you just asked yourself. Why did I not know anything about this? And I think it's a couple reasons. One, there are only 30 crew on a ship on average. And even in the heyday, only 300 ships. That's 9,000 people. Divide that amongst 8 states in the province of Ontario, and that's not very many, of course. And on top of that, even if one of these guys lived next to you, you still wouldn't meet him because he's on a ship. These guys are on a ship 9 months out of the year back then. Back then, no breaks for weddings, graduations, birthdays, and so on. So they're unknown even to their families, in a sense, for 9 months. As one of my experts said, who'd been on a ship for, 45 some years. He said, I've got three great kids. I love them dearly. We're very close now. I didn't teach any of them how to ride a bike or throw a baseball or how to skate. Mm-hmm. That's the lifestyle you'll sign up for. So it is ultimately an invisible industry that we depend on completely.
0: And I also didn't realize, like, there's a difference between shipping on the Great Lakes and shipping in an ocean. You write that the Great Lakes are actually trickier and more dangerous. Why is that?
2: That stunned me too. And trust me, Amy, I had to hear it about 10 times before I believed it.
0: Yeah.
2: It doesn't make sense, right? But here's why. Because salt water is one reason why. The salt water, the waves in the Great Lakes are sharp and pointy like a mountain range, basically. And they're twice as close together. Mm-hmm. On the ocean, the salt blunts the top of that wave, makes a nice smooth roller coaster, and spreads them out. Also, the storms, more importantly, on the oceans, the storms can be 500 or 1,000 miles away that create the waves that we get on the shore or elsewhere in the ocean. So they're nice, smooth roller coasters. And on the Great Lakes, like I said, they're sharp, they're pointy, because they're produced by, what did the guy say? He said, locally occurring storm systems. I said, what does that mean? He goes, it's right over your damn head. So what happens is the waves on the ocean are 10 to 16 seconds apart. The waves on the Great Lakes are 4 to 8 seconds apart. Why does that matter? Because they're close enough with a 700-foot ship. You can have your bow stuck in one wave 30 feet high and your stern stuck in another wave 30 feet high, right, with nothing in between, which means you're carrying 26,000 tons of iron ore. That means it's going to sag or snap. All right, and then it's going to hog, do the opposite over the next wave, and then sag and hog and sag and hog. It happens 10,000 times a day during a storm. Mm-hmm. Take a paperclip and bend it back and forth 10,000 times. It's going to snap. And these ships actually snap in one last snap before we move on. From 1875 to 1975, there were 6,000 shipwrecks, commercial shipwrecks, on the Great Lakes. That's one per week, every week for a century. And all the guys told me the ocean isn't even close.
0: Wow. That seems like a high number. We'll get into that a little bit more because you uncovered kind of some of the things that went wrong and changes that were made after the Edmund Fitzgerald. But this is All Sides on 89.7 NPR News. We're talking about a new book, The Gales of November. It's about the wreck of the Edmund Fitzgerald, and we're talking with its author, New York Times bestselling author, John U. Bacon. I guess we need to explain who the real Edmund Fitzgerald was. Who was he, and how did he get a ship named after him?
2: Well, he's a real person. And by the way, people listen to the song, as we've talked about. I still encounter people who think either the song was fictional or it's the 1850s. So, no, Edmund Fitzgerald was alive in our time. In 1958, he was the CEO of Northwestern Mutual Insurance. And you think, why is he going to commission a ship for $84 million? And the reason is his grandfather was a Great Lakes captain, and his five great uncles were all Great Lakes captains. That's six in one family. There are only 300. That's 2% of the total in one family. That has to be a record. So he's from this background. And he had two edicts, one that it'd be the finest ship on the Great Lakes, and it was, as you pointed out earlier on in your great introduction. The longest, one of the fastest, carried the most load, set all the records, as you said, repeatedly. And two, that they not name the ship after him.
0: Oh, and he did not want it named that. All right, got it.
2: A, he's humble, and B, knows that these ships do go down. Like I said, at incredible rates. They got him out of the boardroom at some point for some excuse and voted behind his back 8-0 to name it after him despite his wishes. So there's your background.
0: And I'm guessing that after it sunk, he was again saying, oh, I wish it wasn't named for me.
2: Well, his son said the best day of his life was June 7th, 1958, when they launched the ship in Detroit with 15,000 fans, more than the Detroit Tigers drew, by the way, at that time. And the worst day of his life was November 10th, 1975, when it went down, and he never shook it.
0: Oh. The Gordon Lightfoot song that I played at the beginning, Wreck of the Edmund Fitzgerald, it is its own fascinating tale. And how it came to be is an unlikely hit. And you were able to interview one of the original band members. Can you tell us about that?
2: Yeah, I just kept getting lucky as far as people still being alive, who wrote the articles, who wrote the songs, the family members, the bartenders. I got two bartenders who served the crew. That's incredible. But anyway, yes, I got to Barry Keane, the drummer of the Gordon Lightfoot band. This is an unlikely hit, to say the least. Gordon Lightfoot, a great Great Lakes sailor, by the way, very experienced, was writing the song The Night It Went Down, based on an old Irish sea shanty. He had no words, of course, but then the articles come in, and he felt this is worthy of his time, basically, and wanted to honor the men. So he writes this song, but he plays it for nobody. And they're recording the song in March of 1976 in Toronto. And they've got 5 days to record 11 songs for his new album, Summertime Dreams. But this song is not one of them. He's never played it with anyone else. So they finish their work in 3.5 days. They finish early. And tight band. And he's literally saying thank you to all the band members who are clicking their guitar cases and going home. And then the producer comes on over the PA system and says, why don't you try that song you've been screwing around with? And he said, it's not ready, because he's a perfectionist. And he says, look, man, I'm charging you for 5 days, whether you play 5 days or not. I'm here right now. You know how production goes. The band is here right now. This is not happening next week, so give it a shot. So he gets talked into it. He asks for the lights to be dimmed down. He's quiet for a minute, trying to recapture the mood that he wanted. And then the drummer, Barry Keane, says, you know, what do you want me to do? He's never heard the song, doesn't even know if there are drums in it. And he says, I'll give you a nod when I get to your part. Okay. After a minute and a half, he's still not gotten to him. Mm-hmm. And he figures this song, he forgot all about me. The song's about to end, because 2 minutes is about all songs went at that time. And nope, at 1:34 exactly, he turns over and nods to Barry Keane, who very courageously, in my opinion, comes in with a very strong drum fill. That's the thunder coming in, the storm. And you can't hear the song without it. It's very distinctive. They keep on going for 6 minutes, 28 seconds. They finish. And they said, you know what? That wasn't half bad. Let's try it for real. Mm. Okay. They tried it for four or five more times that afternoon. Not as good. They come back the next day, their off day. They try it 10 more times. Not as good. And then the producer says, you know what? I recorded that first time. Want me to play it back? And he does. And they all agree that was the best version. And Barry Keane told me he's been on 500 albums. Mm. He said, I have, you know, seen first takes maybe, you know, 5-10 times. Mm. This is not a first take. This is the first time anybody ever played it. That happens never, ever, ever. Mm. And I said, why did it happen this time? He said, this is not a song that you think your way through. This is a song you got to feel. Mm. And if you feel it strongly, the listener will too. And that's why the song you've been hearing for 50 years is the first time anybody ever played it.
0: Wow. Well, you're going to hear more of the song throughout the course of the hour, but something you said earlier relates back to the song, because on first listen of the song, if you don't know about the Edmund Fitzgerald, I would have thought it happened in the 1800s, maybe early 1900s, kind of like Titanic sinking time. So a lot of people felt similarly to me. So around the 50th anniversary, which was November 10th of this year, social media memes began popping up all over TikTok and Instagram of like really young people discovering this song and the Edmund Fitzgerald. In one, a man wore a Halloween costume with a small replica of the Fitzgerald boat around his waist and went into a swimming pool and tipped over. And then in another, a guy on TikTok gives a dramatic rendition.
3: The gales of November did come early. A ship tried and true, loaded with 26,000 tons of iron ore,
4: swallowed
3: by the fury of Lake Superior, her most formidable.
4: 29 souls they ring her bell for every year.
3: I do not laugh in the face of that frigid water. 3 stories high. Coming down on the bow. Buckling the stern.
4: 729 feet of steel hull devoured by Kichigumi. Faster than you can watch an Instagram reel.
0: So what did you think of this 50th anniversary and all of this trending on social media? The Edmund Fitzgerald kind of having a viral moment.
2: For the most part, positively. In a few cases, including the costume, I think it's worth remembering that 29 souls did go down. And I'm reminded of that weekly when I continue to talk to the family members. And as Heidi Wilhelm Brabon told me, she's a 12-year-old girl. When the ship goes down, that's her dad on that ship, Blaine Wilhelm. And she said, you know, you don't get over this, you get used to it. You know, something being silly or trivial, I might take exception. The flip side is, and this is the positive part, and we've been, frankly, pleasantly surprised with the sales on this in terms of we knew we had to get Great Lake Dads. If we didn't get that, we're not going to sell very many books. What surprised us is the geographical spread, as well as the demographic spread. This book right now is in the 8 independent bookstore regions of the country. We're number one in 4 of them. New England, the Pacific Northwest, the Colorado Rockies, and the Great Lakes and Midwest. That shows you this TikTok phenomenon. And maybe more surprisingly, if you get on Goodreads.com, women are out reviewing men like 3-1. Which, you know, again, we thought was a dad book, and that has also pleasantly surprised us. So where the family members I know are deeply pleased is that this story is not dying here. It's expanded to a whole new generation, which, again, you could not have predicted.
0: And do you also think that a lot of people are like me who really didn't realize that this was only 50 years ago?
2: Amy, I can back it up empirically. I was just in Cleveland at the Great Lakes Brewery. They, of course, produced the Edmund Fitzgerald Porter. When I went there with the family's permission, I started out in the Cuyahoga Library on October 6th, and some 30 or 40 events, every single event, we get between 50 and 1,000 people. Mm-hmm. Every single event, at least a few people tell me, I did not know the song was real, or I didn't know it was 1975. So, Amy, you are an excellent company.
0: All right. Well, coming up, the fateful final journey of the Edmund Fitzgerald, we're going to talk about what went wrong. That is when All Sides continues on 89.7 NPR News.

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2: So much shipping has been disrupted by the shutdown of the Strait of Hormuz. The head of UNICEF for Sudan told me, it's difficult to get stuff trucked to places that are stricken by famine because not only is the price of diesel so expensive, but they're worried they're going to get stuck there.
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0: You're listening to All Sides. I'm your host, Amy Jurevich. November 9th, 1975, in Superior, Wisconsin, it started out as an unseasonably warm day. Temperatures in the 70s in the late autumn. And storms were brewing elsewhere, but nothing out of the ordinary, according to the National Weather Service. But as Gordon Lightfoot wrote in his famous song, which we just listened to, the gales of November came early. By November 10th, it was anything but calm. And that change in the weather changed the lives of 29 men and their families forever, when the greatest vessel in the Great Lakes sank. Still with us is John Eubacon, author of the new book, The Gales of November, The Untold Story of the Edmund Fitzgerald. Thanks again for being here today, John.
1: Thank you, Amy.
0: So I wanted to talk about, you know, when Gordon Lightfoot wrote the song, you know, everyone was listening to it, but then for Gordon Lightfoot's song, is that the inspiration for your title? Is that where you got the title from?
1: Oh, not only did I was inspired by that, I paid for it.
0: Oh, got it.
1: I had to buy the rights to the song for this purpose. Does not mean I have complete and total rights to go out and sing it. But yes, that was a no-brainer on that one. And by the way, of the 20 books behind me on this topic, I think every single one borrows a line from the song. That's how much that song, the song imprints this whole story. And let's be honest, without the song, there is no book.
0: So I was explaining the weather a little bit, where it was like really warm and then all of a sudden there was this storm. Can you talk a little bit about weather data from 50 years ago? Like, what did the crew know about the storm?
1: Very little. And trust me when I tell you, there's more information on your iPhone right now than there is in that captain's house in 1975. But even at the time, the forecasting was good enough and the communications were good enough. All sides could have done a much better job of informing Captain McSorley, Ernest McSorley, about what was going to happen. So they were poorly informed, sadly. So as you said, it was very warm on Sunday in Duluth, in Superior, Wisconsin, on November 9th. That's bad news, actually, because the longer winter takes to arrive, the angrier it shows up. So it's like water behind a dam, and the more water there is, the worse it's going to be. So you've got one storm coming in from Alberta, Canada, called the Alberta Clipper, bringing cold, dry air, and they're used to that. There's a second storm coming out from the southwest, which they really didn't know about. They should have. That was bringing hot, wet air, and these set up shop, they collide right in front of Whitefish Bay, which Gordon Lightfoot mentions. Whitefish Bay is the drain of the bathtub that is Lake Superior. So if you can get there, you're safe. That's the whole idea. And these two storms set up shop like a catcher guarding home plate right in front of Whitefish Bay, and that's where they're headed.
0: Now, the captain has more than one route available to choose from. Does he get to? Does he pick one for any certain reason of where the ship's going to go that day?
1: Trust your listeners, by the way, that Amy does her homework. She knows what she's talking about. And yes, almost always you take what's called the southern route, which means hugging the lower shore of Lake Superior, the Michigan side, if you will. In this case, he decides to take the northern route. And that was very unusual for him. The northern route basically means you're doing three sides of a rectangle and the long way, basically. So you get the lee, the protection of the Canadian shore, which means the winds are less and therefore the waves are less, but it comes with three catches. One, it's pay me now or pay me later. The first two legs are great. The third side of that rectangle is gonna be hell, because now you're coming down the eastern shore of Lake Superior. The winds now have 350 miles of Lake Superior to build the waves. You're at one end of your bathtub, you start splashing around, where's going to be the worst? By the drain, of course. So same idea. Second thing is, it's 14 hours longer than the southern route. All right, no big deal normally, except that in this case, you've allowed that southern storm a 14-hour head start to set up shop before you get there. That's two problems. Third problem is, he does not know it nearly as well. I got to six crew members who had been on the ship, obviously before it went down, to that season. And they all said the same thing. We never once took the northern route. So they take the southern route 50 times a year, and really 100 if you count round trips. He knows, he's taken that thousands of times in his 32 years as a captain. He knows all the islands, all the currents, all the dangers. This northern route, he really doesn't. And that creates problems.
0: The captain of the Edmund Fitzgerald, Ernest McSorley, he plans to retire after this final trip. And he didn't even have to make the trip. He had already met his quota for the season. So do we know why he made this one last trip?
1: Yes. Great captain, by all accounts, the best in the Great Lakes. And also, unlike most captains of his era, he was not a tyrant, not Captain Bligh. His crew would follow him from ship to ship to ship. as he was promoted. They loved him. So five guys on that ship, according to guys I talked to, were planning to retire after that season. And as you correctly point out, they're going to retire the previous trip. And he tacks one more on this trip to earn his bonus, his cargo bonus, because his wife, Nellie, in Toledo is in 24-hour healthcare and I believe has cancer at that time. I couldn't quite nail that down. This is a noble mission and it makes it all the more heartbreaking.
0: I wanted to talk more about some of the men that you highlight throughout the book. There's a trio from Ohio that you spend some time on. Can you tell me the story of Bruce Hudson, who was 22?
1: Yes. Bruce Hudson from North Olmsted, Ohio, a Cleveland suburb. I had two sides to him. He was in the band and an Eagle Scout, but he also had a motorcycle and a girlfriend. So he was a bit of both, I guess. Had a wild side, had a very upright side, I guess. But anyway, he's going to The Ohio State University, as it's now called, as you know, as a proud graduate yourself. And he drops out for 2 years to make real money as a deckhand. Even though a deckhand is the lowest ranking on the ship, those guys back then made three or four times what a teacher made then. And these days, it'd be about the equivalent of $180,000 a year for 9 months' work. So you can see the temptation there. He was very good about saving his money and getting overtime and bonuses and whatnot. He had one indulgence, and that was his 1972 Dodge Challenger muscle car, a beautiful burgundy piece of work with a sticker with the logo for the Emmett Fitzgerald in the rear passenger window. So that's how proud he was of it. And he's going to go on a trip with Mark Thomas, also from Cleveland, across the country. They're going to go to Colorado to get some Coors beer back when that was exotic, swear to God.
0: Oh, wow. Fancy.
1: Exactly. I know that'll date everything, but anyway. And then go to LA and then do all that and come back around Route 66. And of course, his plans change a little bit in September when his girlfriend, Cindy Reynolds, a waitress in Toledo, calls him up and says, when he's in Silver Bay, Minnesota, and says, guess what? I'm pregnant. And he's got to think fast. So he says, don't worry about it. We'll move in together. We'll raise the child ourselves. We got plenty of money. We'll be okay. And she's very relieved about this. And she tells him, you know what? Go ahead and go on your trip anyway. That's November. The car is waiting for them 3 days later in Toledo, by the way. Hmm. That's in November. The child's not due until June. And so at that point, they're probably going to get married. But he's headed for the biggest year of his life.
0: And also the captain, who we just mentioned, Ernest McSorley, he was an Ohioan as well, right?
1: Correct. He lived in Ottawa Hills, Toledo, one of the fancier suburbs there. I've seen his house, a beautiful colonial with pillars and so on. Mm-hmm. And Nellie was his second wife, and she had three children that he was the adopted father of. Mm-hmm.
0: Is there any other person from Ohio you'd like to highlight before we move on to something else?
1: Sure. I mentioned Mark Thomas a little bit.
0: Yeah, go ahead.
1: He was the buddy of Bruce Hudson. Eddie Binden, also from the Cleveland area, was 47 years old. He and Helen married 25 years, no kids. He was the first assistant chief engineer, high-ranking guy. But he was about to retire after that trip also. And for reasons I can't explain, Amy, the day before they left on November 8th, 1975, he gets a ride somehow to Duluth, Minnesota, right next door to Superior, to a jewelry store, buys her a 2-carat diamond ring to celebrate their 25th anniversary. He's about to retire also in 3 days. She's going to be on the dock in Toledo to greet him. Mm-hmm. And yet, instead of stuffing that ring in his duffel bag like you normally would, he gives it to a friend of his with a love note wrapped around it and says, please mail this to my wife. And only Eddie Binden knows why, but we know, of course, what happens. His ship goes down, and a few days later, she receives in the mail a 2-carat diamond ring for their 25th anniversary and a love note. And she wears that the rest of her life, and she never remarries.
0: Wow. That's kind of wild to think about now. He trusted the Postal Service more than that ship or something. We don't know why. Yeah, I guess.
1: Exactly. Who knows?
0: Can you explain a little bit to me the size of the Fitzgerald? Like, how much cargo can it hold? Because I mentioned that it was the largest and most powerful and did the most cargo shipping. But like, can you like describe it for our audience?
1: Sure, and it kind of needs to be, because the scale of everything in Great Lakes shipping is very hard to get your head around. Lake Superior itself is bigger than Ireland. So that's what you're dealing with. You can't see across either side when you're in the middle of it. But anyway, this ship was 729 feet. How long is that? It's 1 foot short of the Detroit Renaissance Center, which is the biggest building between Toronto and Chicago. And yet it's only 75 feet wide. That is less than the space between home plate and first base. And why is that? The Soo Locks. So these things are designed like pencils, basically, which is a crazy... Only ships like it in the world are designed like this. It's because of maximum cargo and the Soo Locks. They were carrying 26,000 long tons. That's an imperial measure. It's even more. Long tons of iron ore, taconite pellets, which is a way they pelletize iron ore. That is the equivalent of 4,200 adult elephants. Again, staggering weight.
2: Okay.
1: There's enough load. There's enough iron on each load, and they do this 50 times a year. Each load can build 7,000 cars. That's what these guys do. So that's how mind-blowing all this is.
2: Wait, how many cars? Say the number again.
1: 7,000.
2: Wow.
1: Per trip.
2: Per trip, okay.
1: And they do it 50 times a year.
2: This is All Sides on 89.7 NPR News. We're talking with John Eubacon, author of The Gales of November, The Untold Story of the Edmund Fitzgerald. Now, there is also... like a line of how much cargo freighters are allowed to carry, and it's supposed to be a hard and fast rule, but does the Fitzgerald break this rule? Is it carrying too much on this trip?
1: Only every single trip.
2: Oh, okay.
1: So, yes, Plimsoll was a British politician in the 1840s, 1850s, the Dickensian era, of course. The line is designed to make sure that ships are not overloaded. In Great Britain, as well as elsewhere, that the owners would overload the ships and insure them so they'd get more money when everyone dies than if they would if the ship made it safely to their next port, which is a very nasty little game. So Plimsoll made the Plimsoll line. It's painted, and now it's welded on these ships. That's how far down your ship can go in the water and still sail safely. And it matters because you don't get insured unless it's otherwise. So these guys cheated on that line. There are a lot of ways to do it very cleverly. You hose down the deck when it's hot, and the middle of the ship comes up, and you save 2 or 3 inches. 2 or 3 inches is literally hundreds of tons of taconite. That's what these margins are. So they cheated in this line like everyone else did, frankly, but also in their defense, the Coast Guard and the American Shipping Board, it's crazy. In 1969, 71, and 73, they allowed this ship to go from 14 feet above water to 11 feet above water. So these guys are trying to nickel and dime an inch here or there, and the government says take 3 more feet. And it was not designed for that. The engineers did not design this ship for what it was carrying for the last 6-7 years of its life. And trust me, it takes a toll.
2: So the Fitzgerald is not the only ship to leave that day. So, and this made me think, like, how everyone knows the name of the Titanic but can't remember the name of the ship, the other ship that's out there. So this is the Arthur M. Anderson. How does this ship, which, oh, I guess there's a note in here, the Arthur M. Anderson, not the accounting firm. How does the Anderson try to help the Fitzgerald, and why is it not able to?
1: Well, these are cousin ships. They're about the same size, doing the same job, basically. The captains are friends. They're always in competition to get there first, naturally. But the Anderson travels with it on the northern route. So these guys are parallel pretty much the whole trip. On the last leg, as I said, the third leg down that three sides of a rectangle, the MF Fitzgerald,

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1: The Fitzgerald Gover, a patch of land called Six Fathom Shoal. This is where, again, he did not know the northern route. Mm-hmm. So you got this little island called Caribou Island. It's 1 mile by 3 mile. There are no caribou on it. It's all just swamps and flies, and even the caribou took off, apparently, decades ago. But in front of that is Six Fathom Shoal, and that has a fathom is 6 feet, so this is 36 feet deep, which is nowhere near anywhere you should be, of course, in a ship like that. And in some places, it's only 11 feet deep. So the Anderson sees the Fitzgerald, they're convinced, go over that patch. Whether or not the Edmund Fitzgerald was even aware of that is not entirely clear, incredibly. But anyway, so now it's taken on water. So now when the ship goes down at 7:10, the Edmund Fitzgerald, of course, no radar, no radio communications, no lights on the horizon. He can't say for sure it's gone, but he's pretty sure it's gone. So he reports that to the Coast Guard in Sault Ste. Marie, Michigan. And then 2 hours later, when the Anderson gets into Whitefish Bay, after surviving the craziest storm of anyone's life on that ship, and I talked to Rick Barthuli, who'd been on that ship that night, they feel the ship turn around, and they know what they're doing. They're going back out, having just saved their own lives to get into port. The Coast Guard asked them to go back out to look for the Fitzgerald. The Coast Guard ships cannot go out that night. So the Anderson goes back out, and this is a fool's mission. Mm-hmm. They know damn well you don't lose 729 feet of steel out of nowhere. That ship has gone down. You might find a few guys in a life raft, perhaps, that has happened in the past with the Bradley and the Morrell decades earlier. But they know it's a fool's mission, and they go anyway. And I asked Rick Barthuli, who was on the ship that night, I said, why'd you do it? He said, we know it's a bad idea, and we know we could go down also. He said, but they would have done it for us, and that is the sailor's code. And that, to me, is quite noble.
2: Do we the radio transmissions of Captain McSorley don't really reveal much. Is there like a black box recording, kind of like they have in airplanes? I mean, do we know, did he say Mayday, you know, or anything like that?
1: No, there is not back then. There is now, I believe. But anyway, no. At 7:10, the last communication we know of, he is complaining to Bernie Cooper about certain problems he's got. The fence railing is down, probably been blown up for God knows what reason. Two vent covers been blown off. Then he mentions in passing the first time that he's got a starboard list. That means you're leaning permanently to the right. And that's a problem because you can't steer very well with that. You're more likely to capsize. You're already halfway there. Or get pinned down by a wave or cracked in half. You're like a three-legged animal in the wild. You're in trouble at that point. When they talk again a few hours later, that's the first thing that McSorley mentions. So you can assume it's probably getting worse. And then at 7:10, when Cooper asks him, how are you making out with your problems? Ernest McSorley says, and I quote, we are holding our own. And those are the last words from anybody on the Edmund Fitzgerald. And no, by the way, to answer your next question, there was no Mayday. So we disagree about a lot of things. People debate what happened and when, but everyone agrees whatever happened, happened fast, because this guy is said to be the best captain of the Great Lakes. There is no Mayday, as you say. There's no SOS. The lifeboats and life rafts are not released. Only one crew member we know of is even wearing a life jacket. So whatever happened, happened very quickly.
2: We are talking with the author of The Gales of November, The Untold Story of the Edmund Fitzgerald. And coming up, we are going to talk about the aftermath and how the wreck changes the shipping industry. That's when All Sides continues on 89.7 NPR News.

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0: You're listening to All Sides. I'm your host, Amy Durovich. 50 years ago, the Edmund Fitzgerald sank in a ferocious storm on its final journey of the season. The wreck and its crew, roughly half from Ohio, are immortalized in the unforgettable Gordon Lightfoot ballad, Wreck of the Edmund Fitzgerald, which we were just listening to. We're talking this hour with New York Times bestselling author John U. Bacon about his new book, The Gales of November, The Untold Story of the Edmund Fitzgerald. Thanks again for being here, John.
1: Thank you, Amy.
0: So your book really excels at keeping the personal stories front and center. You don't want to lose the sight of the human toll of what happened. I wanted to bring in a couple of voices of the adult children of the men on the Edmund Fitzgerald. They were interviewed along with you as a part of a 2025 documentary on the Edmund Fitzgerald that aired in Detroit. First, you're going to hear from Heidi Wilhelm Braben. And who was one of the seven children, and then you're going to hear Tom Walton, one of the four sons left fatherless.
2: Kids at school didn't understand, you know, why my dad wasn't around. And I said, well, he's got a job, just like everybody, you know, most dad, you know. He just happened to work on a ship and not on the farm or in factory or like that was just his job.
3: When my dad was home for a short time in the winter that the lakes were frozen, he was lost. He didn't take a part-time job or anything. He just sat around the house. He couldn't wait to get back out on the water. So consequently, the four of us never got to know him as closely as we would have liked.
0: Can you tell us more, John, about, you know, the circumstances of finding families to talk to for your book? Was everyone willing to talk to you?
1: Not at first, and I understand that. They had never talked to any author before. Their stories are very private, of course. These are not celebrities or politicians or wealthy people and so on. They're hardworking, middle-class folks. But I got lucky a few times. Bruce Lynn, another proud Ohio State graduate, he was the director of, still is, of the Great Lakes Shipwreck Museum at Whitefish Point. That's where the bell from the ship itself is now displayed. He knew the families very well, very close to them. They all come back every year for the anniversaries. And we got along, and he trusted me, and he asked the families to trust me also, and they did. And I'm pleased to report they're very happy with the book. That went very well. But that is the untold story from my point of view. I got to half the family members, 14 of the 29, and six people had been on the ship before, as I said. So they were reluctant at first, and now I consider ourselves pretty good friends.
0: And going back to when the ship went down, you know, how were the Fitzgerald families finding out? Because this is 1975. There's no cell phones or social media to spread the word instantly. So how did the families find out that something went wrong?
1: The hardest way possible. The company that, again, operated and leased the ship, Ogilvy Norden, based in Cleveland. And I will say, too, this is how all the companies did it back then, so it's not unique to them. But they did not call anybody. They did not answer the phone when anybody called, and they did not return any phone calls. So pretty heartbreaking. They found out from Dennis Anderson on Channel 10 in Duluth. They found out from WTOL in Toledo, Channel 11, which I grew up watching. They found out in the case of Ruth Hudson, the mother of Bruce Hudson. She's on her way Tuesday morning, November 11th, to her job at the Bonnie Bell Cosmetic Factory in Cleveland when she finds out that her only child was on the ship, that his ship went down from the radio. That's pretty cruel.
0: Mm. So Ruth Hudson, you mentioned Bruce earlier. Bruce is the one whose girlfriend shares a surprise pregnancy right before he gets on the ship. And so Ruth Hudson is Bruce's mother, and she's one of the ones who really pushes to memorialize the crew and protect their final resting place. Talk about how she did that.
1: Sure. She and Cheryl Rosema, must be said, did a great job on this. They realized at some point that the searchers, the divers, are coming down, some commercial, who are taking photos of dead crewmen, putting them online, videos and so on, taking taconite from the final load as souvenirs and whatnot. And that naturally rubbed them the wrong way, and appropriately so. So they had to appeal to the Canadian government. This ship is just barely in Canadian waters. Mm. So they're talking to Ottawa and Toronto quite often, Toronto being the capital of Ontario. And this is, you know, the old days, no internet, no email. These are calls and letters and meetings. meetings by car and whatnot, and she has not got a ton of money, so this is a considerable cost. But they do get, in 1995, the Canadian government to agree that this is an international grave site, and nobody can dive down there to this day without the permission of the Canadian government. And they also got the bell brought up, which is no small trick, from 530 feet below. Had that removed from the ship and brought up to the museum at Whitefish Point. So two very noble missions.
0: This is All Sides on 89.7 NPR News. We're talking about the wreck of the Edmund Fitzgerald 50 years ago with John Eubacon, author of the book The Gales of November. So the Fitzgerald was also known as the Fitz. So why... It was considered to be the best ship on the Great Lakes. So what was the reaction to the fact that the greatest ship on the Great Lakes went down? Like, thoughts on that?
1: I mean, truly shattering, like Titanic going down, essentially. I didn't realize what a big deal the ship was long before it went down until I started my research. This was Titanic of its time for Great Lakes shipping. It was so shocking, and I think the song helped a great deal, that it kind of embarrassed the industry to quit being so complacent. They could have, in 1975, forecast these storms better, communicated them better to the captains, and they failed to do so. Forecasting has gotten much better. Communication has gotten much better. And good old basic common sense. If you look at the photo of yours truly in the back flap of the book, I'm there in Whitefish Point on November 11th last year, 2024. About 30 or 40 mile per hour winds is why I'm wincing in the wind. My hair is blowing, of course. And about 10 foot waves. Every single ship on my phone program, you can track these ships, every single ship, all these ore carriers and whatnot, they're there in Whitefish Bay anchored. And I guarantee you, Amy, that 50 years earlier, none of them would have been. So common sense has finally gotten to the companies and the captains. Don't go out in this stuff. And I told you an earlier crazy stat of how 6,000 ships had gone down the previous century, from 1875 to 1975. That is, by the way, the low estimate, incredibly. Some say 10,000, some say 25,000. Let's call it 6,000. That's one per week. Since November 10th, 1975, how many commercial shipwrecks have there been? Zero, not one. And that's almost as crazy as the first stat. And it's all because of the Edmund Fitzgerald. After Titanic, you get more lifeboats on ships. It wakes you up. And one of my experts said, when do you fix anything? When it's broken. And this ship going down told the whole industry, this is broken. And the families, by the way, are very aware of this fact and take great pride in the idea that they suffered, but their suffering means that no one else has suffered since in the same way.
0: But with those 6,000 ships that went down, did people die over the course of those many years with those 6,000 ships?
1: How about this? The estimate is 30,000 crew dead. That's one per day, every day for a century. So 30,000 for a century, that's the low estimate again. And since then, zero. Pretty incredible.
0: Is the bottom of Lake Superior just littered with old ships that have gone down?
1: At least 6,000.
0: Okay.
1: So I can tell you this, there's a brisk cottage industry of divers, and certainly in Cleveland, Toledo, they do this. And many of them are not that far offshore. So if they're not, you know, if they're 50 or 60 feet deep, and Lake Erie is very good for that compared to Lake Superior, these ships are being discovered, new ships are being discovered on the bottom every year on the Great Lakes.
0: You mentioned that there are some survivors who struggled, survivors, I guess, being people who knew them or maybe were supposed to be on the boat. Can you talk about some of that?
1: Sure. Patrick Devine, his dad was a noted judge in Toledo and a big wheel in the Democratic Party. He went to Marquette University and dropped out to be a deckhand on 10 different ships, including the Edmund Fitzgerald that summer of 1975. Became a good friend of Paul Ripa's, a fellow deckhand out of Ashtabula, Ohio, and the other guys. And he gets bumped back when Bruce Hudson's back is fixed again. Bruce Hudson is back on the ship. And you find out an hour before you get dumped, basically, in Ashtabula. Bruce Hudson gets on the ship, and Patrick Devine gets off the ship. They never met, and they never would meet, of course. And then 2 months later, the ship goes down. When he got bumped from the ship, Patrick Devine was quite upset about this. He loved the job. It was good money. He thought this is the best deal possible. And it took him about 10 years, he told me, and, you know, drinking and whatnot, to make some peace with this, basically. And he's the one that took me a year to reach him. It took me another year to sit down and talk with him. And now I think we're pals as well. But his testimony from those trips is invaluable. And also, by the way, he brought Paul Ripa, for me at least, back to life. Not obviously, literally, I knew almost nothing about him. I knew nothing about Eddie Bindon. So his testimony to me for the book allows a whole new generation on TikTok and elsewhere to know about these, I think, very good guys.
4: How many years did you spend working on this book?
1: Yeah, you got it.
4: All the
1: so
4: years.
1: So my previous
4: okay.
1: books often about, yeah, exactly, mm-hmm. right. Previous books often about Big Ten football, and I sat down with Urban Meyer and guys like that for these books. They were very helpful to me. Those usually take me like a year and change. Mm-hmm. And this one took me almost 4 years. And I was asking my wife, why is this taking me so long? She said, oh, that's easy. You didn't know anything. Mm-hmm. I thought I did, but I didn't. So this one was a much bigger investment, but that's what it took.
4: Mm-hmm. And we mentioned Ruth Hudson earlier, and we've talked about the Gordon Lightfoot song several times. But there's a photo in the book of Gordon Lightfoot on the phone with Ruth Hudson. Like they knew each other. Tell me about that.
1: It's not a fancy photo, but it makes the point. So Ruth Hudson, as her niece Pam told me, she's 4'9", and she told you she's 5'5", and you believed her. So she's a spark plug.
4: Okay.
1: High school graduate, but very well read, very intelligent. She obviously lost her only son, and then she finds out 6 months later from Cindy Reynolds that she's going to be a grandmother out of nowhere. She did not expect that. So, and then that daughter, Heather, has four children. Austin looks apparently just like Bruce Hudson. So she told Pam Wittig, her niece, that I love all my kids the same, but I play favorites and Austin's it. Mm-hmm. So that's a gift back to her, I guess. But she became very close to Gordon Lightfoot. Gordon Lightfoot changed the lyrics of the song a couple times as he learned more, including changing about the hatch covers, the cargo hatches breaking in. They didn't. And that exonerates her son, Bruce. They became very close. Gordon Lightfoot was great to the families. He knew them all, brought them all backstage. So he goes in on the 40th anniversary in 2025. I'm sorry, 2015. Mm. He goes in on the 40th anniversary with Rick Haynes, the bass player, and it's not on the way to anywhere. And there's no media there. They're just there to pay their respects to the families. And he walks in the kitchen of the Cruise quarters where the families stay when they're in town. And he says to Pam Wittig, the niece of Aunt Ruth, he says, where's Aunt Ruth? Because she's the fire plug, of course. And she says, she's on her deathbed back in South Carolina. And Gordon Lightfoot says, give me a phone. So he talks to Ruth Hudson on her deathbed. And she says, I promised Bruce, her son, by prayer, that I would be with him before the 40th anniversary in heaven, because he's been alone too long. Mm-hmm. And she tells Bruce Gordon Lightfoot this. And then 3 hours later, that's exactly what she did. She passed away and joined her son, Bruce. And that's the photo you have in the book.
4: We're going to close this hour listening to a little bit more of Gordon Lightfoot's Wreck of the Edmund Fitzgerald. We've been talking with New York Times bestselling author John U. Bacon, the author of The Gales of November, The Untold Story of the Edmund Fitzgerald. Thank you for joining us today, John.
1: Amy, thank you.
4: And thank you to producer Aaron Esmont Rabinowitz for producing today's show. With a crew and good captain, well seasoned.
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9: The Constitution's 14th Amendment became the law of the land in 1868. The very first words of the amendment's very first section declare, quote, all persons born or naturalized in the United States are citizens of the United States, period. A century and a half later, President Trump rejects those words.
10: This current policy is based on a historical myth and a willful misinterpretation of the law by the open borders advocates.
9: Historian Heather Cox Richardson says it's Trump who's willfully misinterpreting this core American value.
11: There's really no doubt that birthright citizenship was intended to mean people who were born here. So those laws exist, and nobody can write an executive order that says ignore a law, or I'm going to change the way you interpret this law. That's really not a thing.
9: I'm Meghna Chakrabarty. Today on Point, the real story of birthright citizenship. Stay with us.
12: Live from NPR News, I'm Lakshmi Singh. A protracted political fight over immigration enforcement funding ended a short time ago with President Trump's signature to a bill. He signed the $70 billion package this morning.
13: I'm thrilled to sign the Secure America Act to immediately and fully fund the Department of Homeland Security through the end of my term.
12: It caps months of wrangling between the GOP and Democrats who aggressively campaigned for sweeping enforcement changes after two federal agents killed two U.S. citizens in Minnesota. President Trump says Iran is taking too long to negotiate a peace deal with the U.S. and warns on social media the Islamic Republic will pay the price. Trump separately told Fox News he might order new strikes on Iran's power plants and bridges. The U.S. military had attacked Iranian targets following the crash of an Apache helicopter that was patrolling the Strait of Hormuz. The pilots were rescued. Iran retaliated. It targeted U.S. military bases in Jordan, Kuwait, and Bahrain in response to the American airstrikes. The strikes followed again the downing of a U.S. attack helicopter. NPR's Jana Raff has details.
14: Jordan says it shot down five Iranian missiles fired toward Azraq in eastern Jordan. The U.S. military has a major presence in a Jordanian airbase in the desert there. Jordan said shrapnel from the interceptions caused no damage or casualties. Iran said it destroyed U.S. fighter jet hangars and a command and control center at the base. The U.S. military did not comment. Iran also targeted a U.S. airbase in Kuwait and in Bahrain, where the U.S. Fifth Fleet is based. Sirens sounded while the government urged residents to seek shelter. Jane Araf, NPR News, Beirut.
12: A wartime spike in gasoline prices has pushed inflation to its highest level in more than 3 years. NPR's Scott Horsley reports on the latest cost of living data from the Labor Department out today.
15: Consumer prices in May were up 4.2% from a year ago. That's the biggest annual increase since April of 2023. Prices rose by 0.5% between April and May, with energy costs accounting for more than 60% of that monthly increase. Stripping out volatile food and energy costs, so-called core inflation was 2.9% for the 12 months ending in May, a slightly larger annual increase than the previous month. Gasoline prices have moderated in recent days, but are still about $1.17 a gallon higher than they were before the U.S. and Israel launched their war on Iran. AAA says the average price of regular gas is about $4.15 a gallon. Scott Horsley, NPR News, Washington.
12: And on Wall Street, investors are reacting with the Dow down 581 points. It's NPR News. Primary races were called in more states yesterday, including in a closely watched contest in Maine. U.S. Senate candidate Graham Platner secured the Democratic nomination, withstanding a withering blitz of unflattering revelations and ongoing attempts by Republicans and some Democratic operatives to weaken his candidacy. Platner, a combat veteran and oyster farmer, clinched the nomination with approximately 75% of the vote, with 10% of votes counted so far, or as of last night, according to a race call by the Associated Press. His victory earned him the right to take on Republican Senator Susan Collins this November in a closely watched contest that could determine control of the U.S. Senate during the final 2 years of President Trump's time in office. The Food and Drug Administration has approved a new sunscreen ingredient for the first time in decades. In the United States, sunscreen is regulated as an over-the-counter drug, not as a cosmetic. NPR's Sydney Lepkin reports that can make new approvals tricky.
16: Bemotrizinol has long been an active ingredient in sunscreen sold in Europe and Asia. And for the last 20 years, a company called DSM Nutritional Products LLC has been trying to get it approved in the U.S. The FDA announced this week that it added bemotrizinol to the list of permitted sunscreen ingredients. The new ingredient protects against UVA and UVB rays, the agency says, and it's safe to use for adults and children 6 months and older. Products containing this ingredient aren't on store shelves yet, but should be in the next few months. Sydney Lupkin, NPR News.
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18: 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He won an Emmy playing a young Prince Charles in The Crown. Now he's the lead in Steven Spielberg's new film Disclosure Day. We'll talk about his approach in this new blockbuster and Spielberg's decades-long exploration of the idea that aliens are among us. 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
19: This is On Point. I'm Meghna Chakrabarty. Any day now, the United States Supreme Court will issue a decision in a case that could completely overturn one of the fundamental ideas of America. It's the idea of who is American at all. It's the idea and law that if you are born in the United States, you are American. For more than a century, through a series of court rulings and federal laws, birthright citizenship has been considered one of the most fundamental pillars of American identity and rights. Well, on the very first day of his second presidency, January 20th, 2025, Donald Trump attempted to end birthright citizenship via executive order. He was sued, and the case went before the Supreme Court. The court's upcoming decision could be one of the most divisive it's ever issued. Well, last year, we spoke with historian Heather Cox Richardson about the long legal and legislative history of birthright citizenship. We asked her why a president would seek to challenge a right that's enshrined in the 14th Amendment to the Constitution, and what's at stake if the Supreme Court agrees with President Trump. Well, we thought right now is a good time to bring that episode back to you. So here again is my conversation with Heather Cox Richardson, first aired on May 2nd, 2025. Professor Richardson, welcome back to On Point.
20: It's always a pleasure.
19: I'm going to start with something a little bit different today, since you are in the studio here with me. I've got a little bit of a highlighted text here on my screen. I'm going to turn the screen towards you. Can you just like read that sentence?
20: All persons born or naturalized in the United States and subject to the jurisdiction thereof are citizens of the United States and of the state wherein they reside.
19: So what's that? What is that?
20: That is the beginning of the 14th Amendment to the U.S. Constitution, ratified 1868.
19: I've been told it's your favorite amendment.
20: It is. Everybody has a favorite amendment. That happens to be mine.
19: So this is the first sentence of the first section of the 14th Amendment, which really means something significant. Is there any way, any possible way you think, to interpret that language other than you're born here, you're a citizen here?
20: No, there really isn't. And I could tell you how people get around that by trying to create a different pathway around it. But in order really to understand what the primarily Republicans in Congress were doing in 1866, when they first began to explore the question of how do you decide who's a citizen in this new post-Civil War period, you really have to look at the Civil Rights Act of 1866. And what's interesting about that is when they talked about the Civil Rights Act of 1866, the Civil Rights Bill, because it doesn't become a law, they are very aware that it's not just Black Americans who have faced discriminatory legislation. In Massachusetts, for example, the Irish did. In California, Indigenous Americans and Chinese immigrants and Mexican immigrants all faced discriminatory legislation. So they write this 1866 bill in which they explicitly say all races, everybody who is here, becomes a citizen. And then Andrew Johnson, who succeeds Abraham Lincoln, vetoes that bill. And one of the reasons he vetoes it, and he talks about this, is that he says you cannot mean that you intend to include Chinese people, and he's very concerned about gypsies. That's something else he puts in there. That you could include all these people as citizens of the United States. Plus, if you really mean to do that, why do you have to add that to the Constitution? Because you're arguing that the Constitution already says it under this other thing we can talk about.
19: Uh-huh.
20: So when they write the 14th, they explicitly take that into consideration and say, yeah, they just are citizens under the Constitution. And yes, obviously that means everybody.
19: Okay. Well, the reason why I wanted to have you here with us today is that obviously currently there are, as you're saying, several people in the Republican Party, including the President of the United States, who actually disagree with you.
2: We're the only country in the world that does this with birthright, as you know. And it's just absolutely ridiculous. But, you know, we'll see. We have very good grounds.
21: Sir,
2: people have wanted to do this for decades.
19: So this is ending birthright citizenship, and that is from President Trump's first day in office this time around, when one of the first things he did was sign an executive order seeking to end birthright citizenship. So let me give a little bit more background to listeners here, Professor, if I can. This obviously wasn't a surprise, right? Because he had been repeatedly saying during the 2024 campaign that he would sign such an order. I mean, here's an example.
2: This current policy is based on a historical myth and a willful misinterpretation of the law by the open borders advocates. There aren't that many of them around. It's amazing. Who wants this? Who wants to have prisoners coming into our country? Who wants to have people who are very sick coming into our country? People from mental institutions coming into our country? And come they will. They're coming by the thousands, by the tens of thousands. As part of my plan to secure the border on day one, my new term in office, I will sign an executive order making clear to federal agencies that under the correct interpretation of the law, going forward, the future children of illegal aliens will not receive automatic U.S. citizenship.
19: So we're playing these segments of President Trump speaking in their entirety, or at least long chunks of it, in order to for people to hear fairly what he said. And also, it's quite revealing to me how he clearly goes off script sometimes, and you can hear him jump back on script.
20: But that's actually really significant. And one of the things that we don't obviously have to talk about this today, he's not at full mental acuity. And this is a huge problem that we're not dealing with this, because we're trying, as you say, to change the very foundations of what it means to be an American. So this is somewhat, not even somewhat, this is problematic. I feel like that's this, you know, whole factory of red flags that we are not adequately addressing in this country.
19: Well, exactly. And when a president of the United States calls something that is written in the Constitution a historical myth, it's that we have to pause and focus on things like that. But the other reason, and you wrote about this in your Substack, that I wanted to provide this context has to do with the actions that the Trump administration is currently taking that are having an impact on not just U.S. citizens, naturalized, but U.S.-born citizens, right? Because they have been removing some of them from the country who, again, under the 14th Amendment, have the right to due process. They're, first of all, birthright citizens, and they have the right to due process on U.S. soil. So here's a little news coverage from MSNBC on the deportation of two Honduran women and their U.S.-born citizen children from Louisiana.
22: The Trump administration put three children, and the children are United States citizens, and that's an important point here, on deportation flights with their mothers late last week. One of them is a four-year-old boy with stage four cancer who was deported without medication or the ability to contact their doctors, the family's lawyer said.
19: So when asked by reporters why the Trump administration is deporting U.S.-born citizens, here is what White House border czar Tom Homan said.
23: I'd said from day one, if you enter this country legally, it's a crime. If you choose to have a U.S. citizen child, knowing you're in this country legally, you put yourself in that position. You put your family in that position. What we did is remove children with their mothers who requested the children depart with them. They weren't deported. We don't deport U.S. citizens. The parents made that decision, not the United States government.
19: Okay, so let's dig into that for a little bit here. The Trump administration, as you just heard, asserts that the women who were unauthorized immigrants were given the choice to take their children with them and that they chose to do so. In fact, here's Secretary of State Marco Rubio on NBC News.
24: Three U.S. citizens, ages 4, 7, and 2, were not deported. Their mothers, who are legally in this country, were deported. The children went with their mothers. If those children are U.S. citizens, they can come back into the United States if there's their father or someone here who wants to assume them. But ultimately, who was deported was their mother, their mothers who were here illegally. The children just went with their mothers.
19: So Secretary Rubio there mentioned the father of these fathers of these children, specifically one of them. OK, so just a few days ago, Gracie Willis, who's an attorney representing one of those U.S. born children, says that the Trump administration has been completely misleading on this. She told MSNBC's Jose Diaz-Balart that DHS officers did not give the child's father the chance to stop that child from being removed from the country.
0: There was a one-minute phone call. It was a two-minute phone call. There's 1 minute of those 2 minutes where the father and mother were able to speak, and they were asserting the child's U.S. citizenship on speakerphone with the ICE officer who was in the room with the mother. And the ICE officer said, oh, yeah, we don't know if she's going to be deported yet. And as soon as the father started providing the phone number for an attorney, the ICE officer hung up the phone. That was the last time they spoke to each other until the mother landed in Honduras.
19: Professor Richardson, you wrote about this. And why did you feel like this was an important place to start one of your more recent letters to an American?
20: The question of who is a U.S. citizen is not just about the individuals involved. It's a question of what we want for our country and how we treat the people in it. That is what the government considers is important for U.S. citizens. So this moment is, I think, a struggle over the very nature of the United States, not simply over whether a four-year-old with stage four cancer is going to have access to medicine, which itself is, you know, sort of a headline, but what we consider the meaning of America. And that's a really, really big question. And it's not new. We've been grappling with this really since at least 1790, when we had the first Naturalization Act, deciding who could be welcome in America. And much of our domestic politics has always centered around who gets to be a member of American society and who doesn't, and what the U.S. government is going to do to support those who we consider to be central to who we are, and what it's going to do for those it does not consider central. And so I think in this moment, you're watching a political movement trying to change the nature of America, in part by terrorizing both undocumented residents of the United States, but also their children, so U.S. citizens. And that's, you know, we've not been here before, and that's a really important moment.
19: We've not been here before, even though this has been a battle to expand the meaning of who belongs under the category of we the people since 1790, as you said.
20: There's a really important distinction between who can become a naturalized citizen, who can come in and be and go through the process of naturalization. And we put in the United States, there was a law in 1790, the first naturalization law, that I'd love to get into more because it has some really important distinctions in it that are not going to hold, and it's one of the things that the 14th Amendment is going to try to address. But that's different than who is a citizen when they are born here. And that's actually in the Constitution. And they don't deal with it explicitly because in part they're working so much from the common law that they're taking from England that does talk about a natural born citizen, but also in part because you got to remember in the period in which they're writing the Constitution, there's lots of different people moving around and coming and going and who belongs to whom. And we don't, you know, we've only got originally the 13 colonies and, you know, so on and so forth. So
19: I'll let you pick that up in just a second. Heather Cox Richardson is with us today, and we are hearing the full and true story of birthright citizenship in this country. This is On Point.
1: 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I'm Allie Pugrinsik. Police are looking for two suspects after a mass shooting at a Toledo festival. You can find more information about that online at WOSU.org or on your WOSU mobile app. Another warm day in central Ohio. Our high today is 90 degrees, mostly cloudy skies and a chance of thunderstorms. Tonight we drop down to 73. 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
3: I'm Scott Tong. An investigation by the Associated Press and KFF Health News finds immigration facilities are not providing adequate medical care. Detainees are not getting necessary medications on time, infections and cancers are not being treated, and there's inadequate prenatal care. Medical neglect at ICE facilities, next time here and now.
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19: You're back with On Point. I'm Meghna Chakrabarty, and you're here to hear Heather Cox Richardson today. She is the author of the wildly popular newsletter and Substack, Letters from an American, also professor of history at Boston College. And Professor Richardson, one of the reasons why I enjoy talking to you so much is we can very clearly connect things that are happening in this moment, literally second by second, to America's long and complex history. And I wanted to ask you something about what we heard Secretary Rubio say a little bit earlier, because he asserts, yes, the children who have been removed from the country who are U.S.-born citizens, he doesn't question their citizenship. He doesn't also question the fact that they were removed from the country, but he says, hey, since they're U.S. citizens, they can come back. So what's the big deal?
20: So I said before, there's a distinction between people who can be naturalized and people who are natural-born citizens that are born either in this country or under certain conditions elsewhere. And this is something that Americans dealt with immediately after the Civil War, because, again, there's a lot of people coming and going in this period. And as early as 1889, the U.S. government recognized that once somebody had become was born here and was a citizen here, that the government, that is, the country, had an interest in making sure that citizen had the best opportunities and was well protected. So there's actually a case in 1889 where a woman and her husband have come from Scotland with a child who was born in Scotland, but they have a baby here who is a natural born citizen. And they leave and go back to Scotland, and then the man abandons the woman, and she thinks he's in America, so she comes back. And she comes back at a time after 1882 when we don't only get the Chinese Exclusion Act, but we also get a different act about 3 months later that governs the people who come in through New York. And that says if you're a pauper, you can't come to America. And just as a sideline here, I want to be clear, this is not my research. This is a fabulous immigration historian out of University of California, Berkeley, named Hidetaka Hirota, who writes about this. And she comes back to America to try and find her errant husband. And they stop her at, in New York, and they say, well, you can't come in because you're destitute. But then the guy realizes that there's a U.S. citizen there. Mm. And so he writes to his superiors, who at the time are in the Treasury Department. That's what oversees immigration in that period. And he says, what am I going to do? And the people of the Treasury Department look at this and they say, our interest is in making sure that American citizens are well cared for, that are as healthy as they can be. So the mother and her other child, who are, not otherwise eligible to come into the United States, should come in with that small child so that the small child, the citizen, is surrounded by the loving parent. And that's not the only time that happens. It happens again a few years later. So there's, like I say, this is about defining America. If you have U.S. citizens in this period, in the late 19th century, the government wants them to be well cared for, to grow up to be good American citizens. It's one of the impulses of the progressive era. We're doing the opposite now, saying we don't care if you're a U.S. citizen. We're going to toss you out. We're going to break up your family. We're going to send you to a place where we're not sure how you're going to be treated, because we in the United States of America don't really care about citizenship. We care about a certain kind of belonging to a certain kind of idea of America.
19: Hmm. This is so interesting. We can only speculate, given what you said and that historical precedent, we can only speculate what would happen or what will happen if U.S.-based family members of those children do want to bring them back. I mean, in an ideal circumstance, they would be allowed back. But as you said, this is really a question of defining America. And I think the Trump administration has been quite clear on what definition they think America is. So we would have to see if those kids would actually be allowed back easily, as the Secretary of State asserts.
20: Well, but without their mothers.
19: Without their mothers.
20: What are you going to do? You're going to take a 3-year-old or this other 1-year-old U.S. citizen whose mother was sent back to her country of origin. You've traumatized an American citizen. Yeah. And that's going to matter as that child grows up.
19: I guess that's the point. Sorry, I missed the original point of the story about the Irish woman, that she was not allowed in, but was eventually allowed in because of her U.S. citizen child.
20: That's correct, because the U.S. government believed it needed to protect the well-being of a U.S. citizen. And if that meant bringing in the mother, so be it.
5: Okay. So let's go back then, because, you know, it's interesting. When we talk about the Constitution, there's an automatic sort of unconscious response thinking, you know, what the framers of the Constitution wanted. But the 14th Amendment came well after the original framing of the Constitution. So just, again, you said this at the top of the show, but I want to be clear I understand it correctly, that why was the need for the specific language of U.S.-born people are automatically given citizenship?
20: So the 14th comes from a very different place than the original Constitution. And yet, it's worth reminding people that it is as much a part of the Constitution as the original part, which is something sometimes originalists don't pay a lot of attention to. The 14th Amendment comes out of the fact that the state laws in the American South after the Civil War continued to discriminate against Black Americans. And they had tried some ways to address that. The Republican Congress had tried some ways to address that, and they had not been successful. So they write the 14th Amendment to the Constitution, and one of the things that they have to do is to overturn the Dred Scott decision of 1857. And the Dred Scott decision, which is a Supreme Court decision of that year, said that Black Americans could not be citizens. And so they had to figure out how to address that so that Black Americans in the American South would, in fact, be considered citizens. And so they started, as I say, in the Civil Rights Bill of 66 to say all races, whatever.
5: Let's talk about, can we just talk about Dred Scott for
20: sure.
5: A second? Because, I mean, you know it so well that you just speed through it, but it is one of the most consequential, I'd say, Supreme Court decisions in this country's history, right? And 1857, so pre-Civil War. Can you tell us a story about Dred Scott and why that case ended up the way that it did?
20: So Dred Scott was an attempt of the Supreme Court to decide the conflict between the northern free labor states and the southern states that supported human enslavement by creating a new standard. And what it did was not only said that Dred Scott, who was an enslaved American, did not have any rights, that Black Americans had no rights that a white man was bound to respect. It not only said that, it also said that the U.S. Congress could not legislate in the U.S. territories, which meant that enslavement would spread there and Congress had no way to stop it, so that the free labor states would eventually be outweighed by the slave states in the American South and the American West, and slavery would become national. And that idea, I think, is important here, because it's not just about Dred Scott's citizenship. And there were many ways that they could have answered that question that did not create the ruckus that it did. But this was an attempt of the elite enslavers to take over the U.S. government. And again, it was not just a question of Dred Scott and his family, which is quite an interesting history. It was a question of what was America going to become? Were people going to have rights or were they not going to have rights? And this is one of the things that spurs the fledgling Republican Party, not just the rights of Black Americans, but also, as I say, the Irish and the Chinese.
5: What was the consequence or outcome of the Dred Scott case?
20: Well, it completely destroyed faith in the U.S. Supreme Court, at least for close to a generation, because it was pretty clearly a political decision. And we now know that James Buchanan, who was the decision comes down about a week after he's inaugurated, which is why it's 57 and not 56. Many people make the mistake of thinking it's 56. It's actually 57, that he was in on it and that this was political. It was not at all an attempt to preserve the ideas of the Constitution, where, in fact, you can see in the 14th, the way they write that 14th, most Americans thought that, at least the ones who were not in part of the slave power, thought that the Constitution itself guaranteed birthright citizenship because of it's in a funny place. It's in the section under who can become a president, and they talk about a natural born citizen in that. And as I say, they pick that up in the 14th and say, yeah, we're going to put into law, into Constitution, that if you're born here, we don't care where you come from or anything else. If you're born here, you're a U.S. citizen. And that's different, as I say, from who can come in from outside.
5: Right, right.
20: And that's a distinction that actually is going to matter quite a bit until the present.
5: Well, you quoted a part of the Dred Scott decision in your newsletter, and I just want to read it because it is so jarring, right? The Supreme Court ruled that people of African descent, quote, and this is from the decision, are not included and were not intended to be included under the word citizens in the Constitution and can therefore claim none of the rights and privileges which that instrument provides for and secures to citizens of the United States.
20: Yeah, that's Roger Taney, the Chief Justice at the time. Yeah. Well, again, which is, I'm not a lawyer, I'm a historian, but, you know, if that were the case, we would not have needed the Naturalization Act of 1790, which does, in fact, make a distinction between distinguish between the immigrants coming into the United States and explicitly says that you must be free and white.
5: Uh-huh.
20: And that's, you know, that's after the Constitution.
5: Okay. So getting back to the specific language of the 14th Amendment, I had you read the...
20: Isn't it a lovely amendment?
5: It's your favorite.
20: It's my favorite.
5: Well, I mean, it is the one that I think most people just generally recognize as equal protection under the law, which is a foundational, even though it came a century after the founding of the country. It's a foundational concept of, as you said, what it means to be American and what this country stands for. But the Trump administration and its supporters are quibbling over a clause in that first sentence. Okay, so here's the sentence again. All persons born or naturalized in the United States, born or naturalized in the United States, and here's the clause, and subject to the jurisdiction thereof. Are citizens of the United States. So with that subject to the jurisdiction thereof in mind, just listen to this for a second, Professor Richardson. This is Charles J. Cooper, chairman and founding partner of Cooper & Kirk, the law firm. And he testified at the House Judiciary Committee on February 25th, that President Trump's interpretation of birthright citizenship is correct, that essentially Trump doesn't believe there's any such thing. And the reasoning rests on those words, subject to the jurisdiction thereof. So here's Cooper.
6: Why did its framers choose such a strange way to say that? Why didn't they just say, subject to the laws of the United States? Doing so would have been quite natural, given that this straightforward, unambiguous phrase is used in both Article 3 and Article 6. The clause also ensures that birthright citizenship makes newborns citizens of both the United States and of the states wherein they reside, that is, where they live, their home. This word standing alone implies a lawful permanent residence, and it plainly excludes tourists and other lawful visitors, as well as illegal aliens who are prohibited by law from residing in a state, although they all must obey our laws.
5: Okay, that is so fascinating. I understand you're not a lawyer, but you hear what he's doing there, that if you don't, if you're not a resident of a state, if you're, let's say, you know, if you are a legal tourist coming in from Saudi Arabia, let's say this happens, you know, and doing birth tourism and coming, this happens, we're based in Boston, this happens here in Boston, coming in, staying for 6 months, having your child, flying back with a private nurse to Saudi Arabia, well, therefore you're not really a resident here, so your child shouldn't be a citizen. I mean, what do you think about that?
20: Well, so remember when the framers wrote the Constitution, nobody was engaging in any kind of let's hop around the world in a jet. I mean, yeah. So it's a little hard. I mean, you certainly could stop that sort of travel if you wanted to now, because you're operating on a very different kind of issue of transportation and technology. But that's, to me, a side issue. Let's start with under the jurisdiction thereof, and why did they say that?
5: Yeah.
20: I mean, that's just such a no-brainer. It's frustrating even to hear, because again, the country is at the time of the writing of the Constitution, it's 13 states. The whole North American continent belongs to other people, including indigenous Americans, and that's going to be a real issue in the writing of these constitutional designations of citizenship, is because there are nations within the American nation or adjacent to the American nation. And that means they have different, I'm sort of stammering because they have different legal systems, yeah. They have different allegiances and so on. And they are often at military odds with the United States of America. So the idea that somehow this is about who's controlled by a state is completely ahistorical. I mean, again, we're reading things into the past to try and make them a political argument in this moment. And it it just seems to me to be operating in such extraordinary bad faith, again, with this attempt to try to create a new version of what it means to be an American. You know, do we have birthright citizenship, or in which people who are born here are the basis of who we are as a country and that we want to protect them? Or do we want to say that we are a country based essentially in white supremacy?
5: Mm. Well, it's interesting because attorney Charles Cooper, who we just heard, also pointed to another case, which you wrote about as well. This is the case of Wong Kim Ark.
20: Wong Kim Ark, yes,
5: yeah.
20: Huge.
5: Okay, so this is how Cooper described his belief of the importance of the Wong Kim Ark case, which was late 19th century again.
8: The Supreme Court's 1898 decision in Wong Kim Ark had nothing to do with the children of illegal aliens or aliens lawfully but temporarily admitted to the country. The court carefully framed the issue before it twice in verbatim terms as involving, quote, a child born in the United States of parents of Chinese descent who have a permanent domicile and resident in the United States.
5: So Professor Wong Kim Ark was born in, as you note, 1873 in the United States. He was the child of Chinese parents. Tell us about
20: who
5: this
20: could
5: case.
20: Not become citizens at
5: under the
20: time.
5: Laws of the
20: That's
5: time.
20: That's right. Yeah. That's right. And this is one of the things that's very frustrating in this moment in American history is that, you know, we don't get the concept of an undocumented or a person here illegally until really quite late in the 20th century. So, you know, we get this there, you know, the people come and go, and there are certainly requirements for being able to come into the United States after 1882, either racial components through the Chinese Exclusion Act, or, as I say, you have to have enough money that you can support yourself by a later law of 1882. But the militarization of our border is really quite late. And that idea that somehow in 1898, when the Supreme Court decided Wong Kim Ark, that they had made a distinction between people here legally and people here illegally is just completely ahistorical. It wasn't a thing, you know, that you could make a distinction at that point because nobody saw that as being part of what it meant to be an American.
5: Okay, Professor Heather Crockett Richardson, hang on for just a second because I do actually want to hear you tell us a little bit more of the life story of Wong Kim Ark and how you wrote about it. Don't give me that look. You know it. We'll talk about it because it does really get straight to this point that distinctions are being made now that weren't being made when the concept of birthright citizenship was enshrined in the Constitution of the United States. So we'll be right back. This is On Point.

0: This is 89.7 NPR News, and I'm Allie Bugrinsic. Thanks for joining us for On Point. Here and Now starts in about 20 minutes. If nothing changes in the next 6 years, Social Security will be unable to pay full benefits. We'll discuss coming up on Here and Now, starting at 1, right here on 89.7 NPR News. 90 degrees is our high today. Mostly cloudy skies, with a chance of thunderstorms late this afternoon. 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
1: When you need medical care, instead of a doctor, you might see an advanced practice registered nurse. But in some places, strict regulations lead some of these nurses to move to other states, limiting healthcare access, especially in rural areas.
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3: You're back with On Point. I'm Meghna Chakrabarty, and Heather Cox Richardson is here. She is author of the hugely popular newsletter and Substack, Letters from an American. And her latest book is Democracy Awakening, Notes on the State of America. We are talking about the facts and true story around the enshrined concept of birthright citizenship in this country. And Professor Richardson, I just do want to dig in a little bit more into the case of Wong Kim Ark, because as you note in your letters, he is a U.S.-born citizen around, what, early to mid-1870s.
4: Right, we don't know exactly.
3: Of Chinese parents. He actually did return to China in 1889 when his parents went back.
4: That's right. They repatriate. The whole family goes back. He marries. And then he comes back to the U.S. and does not have a problem. Then he goes back to see his newborn son and to see his wife again. And when he tries to come back in, then they stop him and say, you are not a citizen. And he says, yes, I am. And there have been a number of cases, by the way. He wasn't the only one who sued over this, but he's the case that goes to the Supreme Court. And the Supreme Court looks at the case in this moment, which I have to add is a moment of extraordinary hysteria against Chinese immigrants to the United States. And they say, that, listen, even if you don't like Chinese immigrants at this point, you cannot overrule the Constitution, which says he is a citizen. So Wong Kim Ark became sort of that gold standard of this is we are going to embrace birthright citizenship going forward. And that stood ever since. Again, very different than who can come in from another country, but who is here.
3: It's interesting. I've pulled up the majority opinion from the case, Justice Horace Gray. It's so fascinating because here's part of what he wrote. As appears upon the face of the 14th Amendment, as well as from the history of the times, this was not intended to impose any new restrictions upon citizenship or to prevent any persons from becoming citizens by the fact of birth within the United States. It is declaratory in form. Or declaratory in form, and enabling and extending in effect. I mean, the justice there is saying, it is what it is.
4: Yeah.
3: In the 14th Amendment, there's no other way to interpret it.
4: Which is interesting because, as I say, this is a period when you have a real push among some people in the American West to get rid of the 14th Amendment because they don't like the idea of Chinese immigrants being treated equally to white Americans in the West. They don't care very much about black Americans in the West in this period, but they're tied in knots over Asians. And so, you know, this is not just about black citizenship. It's also about citizenship for anybody coming in.
3: Mm. Do you know what's interesting to me? You know how you mentioned when we were talking about the current objections to under the jurisdiction thereof in the 14th Amendment? We heard Charles Cooper a little bit. In the Wong Kim Ark decision, 1898, again, there's another section in which the majority decision takes this on, like, just square on, when he says, the real object of the 14th Amendment of the Constitution, in the qualifying words of all persons born in the United States, subject to the jurisdiction thereof, would appear to have been to exclude, that's what he's saying, it looks like it does. But it does not, in fact. It says, it has already been shown by the law of England and by our own law from the time of the first settlement of the English colonies in America, there have been recognized exceptions to the fundamental rule of citizenship by birth within this country. But then he says, those principles, those exceptions were long ago distinctly stated by this court. And he's saying, only diplomatic.

0: When you need medical care, instead of a doctor, you might see an advanced practice registered nurse. But in some places, strict regulations lead some of these nurses to move to other states, limiting healthcare access, especially in rural areas.
1: When you tether people like that, it prevents expansion into those underserved communities.
0: I'm Elsa Chang. 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
3: For the umpteenth time, immigration is a labor market story.
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8: I'm Indira Lakshmanan in Boston. It's Here and Now. Lorem ipsum dolor sit amet. So begins that familiar string of text that's designed to be ignored. It's dummy text that's used by graphic designers in layouts before they insert the real copy.
9: The point is that it's English-looking nonsense, so people don't get distracted by the meaning of the words and can just focus on the design.
8: That's Emily Zhang. She's the creator of a brand new YouTube science channel called Rabbit Hole, as in going down a rabbit hole to find important answers. Emily spent months trying to uncover a multi-layered mystery. Where did this ubiquitous and very strange string of bastardized Latin actually come from? The answer took her on a winding journey through the history of printmaking and design, and Emily is with us here. Welcome to the studio.
9: Thanks for having me.
8: All right, pop quiz. How

0: 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Learn more at cancer.osu.edu/creating-a-cancer-free-world.
1: 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We're talking about courses between 8 and 15 weeks to get training in fields like welding or, say, certified nursing assistant. There are a couple caveats here, though. It's going to take some time. States have to actually certify which programs qualify. One note for students who think they might want to do this, you got to start by filling out the FAFSA, the free application for federal student aid.
2: Start there. All right. NPR education correspondent Corey Turner. And Corey has helpfully put together a guide for all these student loan changes. You can find that at npr.org. Thanks, Corey.
1: You're welcome.

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1: Talent as new nurse practitioner graduates prefer states where they can practice independently. 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
2: Today from the Ohio Newsroom takes you around the state, connecting you with news and neighbors from all over Ohio. I'm Claire Roth. The push to eat local has been gaining steam for the past few decades, encouraging people to source what's on their dinner plate from nearby farms and food producers. In Appalachia, one woman is hoping to do the same with clothes by building a regional textile economy. Ohio Newsroom member station WOUB's Amanda Pirani reports on the Southeast Ohio Fiber Shed.
4: Sweat drips down Gavin Schumart's forehead as he leans over a Hampshire Downs sheep at the Hocking Hills Garment Center in Athens County. He does his best to keep the animal calm, despite the razor moving around its body.
5: Sheep shearing is the hardest thing I've ever done in my life. I've done concrete work, I've done commercial roofing, and sheep shearing is the hardest thing I've ever done.
4: Staying busy, though, is easy. Schumart, with altitude shearing in Ashland County, is in high demand as older shearers age out.
5: One year, I sheared around 13,000.
4: His company travels not just throughout Ohio, but up and down the eastern part of the country to do their work. Appalachian Ohio fiber artist Lisa Hines says the company was a rare find. Shearing is a traveling profession, but most shearers in the state won't make their way to Southeast Ohio because farms are smaller and more spread out here.
6: Those established shearers from the north don't generally come down here.
4: It's one of many puzzles Hines hopes to solve in her quest to make clothes local again. She's the founder of the Southeast Ohio Fiber Shed. The organization helps tackle systemic challenges for textile production in the region.
6: It's supposed to help identify what our resources are, find the gaps, and fill those gaps.
4: Today, most of the fabric we wear is made of plastic and ends up in landfills after only a few years. But Hines, who sells locally sourced yarn, says there is a demand for something more durable and sustainable. And that demand could be met by businesses here in the region. Hines says supporting that economic development starts with cultivating more sources for local fiber, like wool. Most farms in Ohio raise sheep for meat, and they're throwing away fleece she believes could be worth saving.
6: There's use for this wool. It's just, it's an education piece of how to take care of your field so that the fleece remains good enough to do something with.
4: Over time, Hines has built relationships with farmers who sell her their fleece. But there's another supply chain problem to grapple with. A shortage of fiber mills that process wool into yarn. Lots of local mills shut down as a result of the pandemic. Now, wait lists can stretch 1 to 2 years. So Hines puts some of her wool to other uses. In her home, a machine the size of a table uses hundreds of needles to compress the fleece into sheets she can use for products like pot scrubbers or boot liners.
6: And you can see in here, they come up to about here.
4: In the dream scenario, the fiber shed will one day own its own mill and help farmers grow natural fibers like flax. For now, Hines is focused on making connections. Last weekend, the organization held its first meetup of 2026. Fiber Shed director and fashion designer Coral Waddell attended. She says there's a growing interest in producing clothes locally.
7: I think it is a movement, and I think people are interested in getting back to the community and back to the roots and really understanding how things work.
4: Waddell will lead a workshop on the topic this summer at Hocking College. She hopes to inspire future textile makers so that one day the sweater you buy at the store might be made right in Southeast Ohio. For the Ohio Newsroom, I'm Amanda Pirani.
2: That's all today from the Ohio Newsroom. We'll talk with you tomorrow.

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1: Fascinated, and I have a love for pottery and ceramics. I make things, but I'm not very good, but I enjoy the process of making things. I mean, I sat in her studio many times and would witness her making these figures. I remember the smell of the clay, and I remember the smell of the kiln and the heat from the kiln and the smell of the paint that she used and the glaze that she used. You know, like there's a sensory memory of those spaces, and those spaces felt exciting as a child. And so I'm sure there's no accident that I have that interest now.
2: You have said, though, that you are looking forward to spending time at some point in the near future at home doing all of those things, photography, ceramics.
1: Yeah.
2: Is that a real, are you feeling more settled now, or are you feeling that that is something you actually want to take for yourself?
1: That is something I actually want to take for myself, for sure. And it's, yes, it's about being at home, making ceramics, doing my 65-year-old woman thing, but there, it is also, it's genuine. I think it's been a busy 15 years, whatever it's been, since I became a professional actor, and I love it. I love my job, but I, you know, I'm 36 years old now. A lot of my friends are married, having kids, which is great. But I think there's a part of me that's like, you know, maybe I want to, not necessarily married or kids, but I think maybe I want to be Josh for a little bit and feel what that feels like. And that includes gardening. I love gardening. I'll do work on my garden, and then I'll jet off and not see the fruits of my labor. So there's a little bit of like, I want to be in my garden for a bit, or I want to really work on my practice of making ceramics, or I want to see my friends or my family. You know, I think there's just, or like, there's just a feeling of excitement around being me for a little bit. And I think that's a nice thing.
2: This has been such a pleasure to get to know you. Josh O'Connor, thank you for your time.
1: Thanks so much.
2: Josh O'Connor stars in the new Steven Spielberg film, Disclosure Day, in theaters starting Friday. After a short break, our TV critic David Bianculli reviews new documentaries on veteran entertainers Lorne Michaels and Martin Short. This is Fresh Air.
3: As Les Wexner faces intense scrutiny over his ties to Jeffrey Epstein, we look anew at his origin story in retail here in Columbus. The empire he built included some of the top stores of the day: Victoria's Secret, The Limited, Abercrombie & Fitch. 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We'll talk about the ups and downs of the Wexner empire tomorrow on All Sides with Amy Jurevich from 10 to noon on 89.7 NPR News.
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2: This is Fresh Air. Two new documentaries focus on veteran entertainers and are directed by prominent filmmakers. Lorne, which premiered in theaters in April and is now streaming, looks at Lorne Michaels, creator of NBC's Saturday Night Live, and is directed by Morgan Neville. Marty, Life is Short, streaming on Netflix, is a biography of comedian Martin Short, directed by Lawrence Kasdan. Our TV critic David Bianculli finds that they have a lot in common.
4: Lorne Michaels and Martin Short both entered show business in the early 1970s. Michaels as half of a stand-up comedy duo, Short as a cast

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4: Drugs flow into Ohio prisons in ways that are both brazen and clandestine. The brazen way, with noisy drones making drops inside prison yards. The clandestine way, smuggled inside on tiny pieces of drug-soaked paper. Or by visitors, by prison guards themselves. Potent narcotics that addict and even kill men and women trying to turn from a life of crime while housed in state-run, taxpayer-funded facilities, under constant surveillance. In the words of one prison official, keeping narcotics out is like playing a game of whack-a-mole. You close off one route, and another route pops up. Coming up, the reporters from the Columbus Dispatch and the Marshall Project Cleveland on their year-long project, Smuggled. That's after the news on All Sides with Amy Jurevich on 89.7 NPR News.
5: Live from NPR News in Washington, I'm Ryland Barton. A federal judge has denied a request to temporarily block the Justice Department's nearly $1.8 billion fund to compensate President Trump's allies who say they were targeted for prosecution. NPR's Ryan Lucas reports.
6: The lawsuit was filed by the group Citizens for Responsibility and Ethics in Washington. The Justice Department says the case is moot because the department has said it is not moving forward with the anti-weaponization fund. The watchdog group, however, says the fund has not been formally rescinded, and so on paper, it still legally exists. So it is asking the court to temporarily block the fund for now. At a hearing in federal court, U.S. District Judge Richard Leon denied that request. The judge said the issue does appear to be moot because of the Justice Department's public declarations, but he also warned the government not to play possum with the court. Ryan Lucas, NPR News, Washington.
5: Voters in several states made their primary choices yesterday, setting the stage for this year's midterm elections. The two major parties won't face each other until the fall, but as NPR's Stephen Fowler explains, Democratic turnout was up in key states.
7: Let's look at South Carolina. It's a southern state where Republicans actually blocked a Trump-backed push for redistricting this year out of concerns, among other things, that it would juice Democratic turnout in a pretty Democratic-friendly year. They were right. Democrats literally doubled their turnout from the 2022 midterm primaries, and there was record early voting. You had similar turnout dynamics in Nevada, which has some of the most competitive governor and House races this fall as well.
5: NPR's Stephen Fowler reporting. A Republican-led effort to repeal a ban on logging in what are known as roadless national forests is now gaining traction in Congress. NPR's Kirk Sigler reports Senate Republicans successfully attached an amendment to a broader wildfire prevention bill.
8: The quarter-century-old roadless rule bans logging on tens of millions of acres of pristine national forests, though there are carve-outs for wildfire prevention work. Republicans on the powerful Senate Energy and Natural Resources Committee want a full repeal, though. Its chairman, Mike Lee of Utah, has gained national attention for pushing to sell federal public lands, which in a hearing caught the ire of Washington Democrat Maria Cantwell.
9: On our side of the aisle, we would like to continue to acquire public land and set it aside for the general public to use.
8: The GOP push coincides with the Trump administration's recent plans to repeal the roadless rule by administrative action. That's how it was originally created by President Clinton in 2001. Kirk Sigler, NPR News.
5: Rising gas prices pushed inflation to its highest level in 3 years last month. Consumer prices rose 4.2% in May from a year earlier, posting their third straight monthly increase. Prices have now risen faster than wages for several months. Families are dipping into savings, and more people are falling behind on credit card bills. You're listening to NPR News from Washington. Canada's Prime Minister Mark Carney says a new bridge across the Detroit River that President Trump threatened to block may take longer to open than anticipated. A ribbon-cutting ceremony for the Gordie Howe International Bridge, which is jointly owned by Canada and Michigan, is set to take place on Friday. But the White House now says a timeline to open the bridge to traffic has not been finalized. A warming climate.